Oh, yeah, Bill Monroe and all the Bluegrass Boys with Jimmy Eanes' original, one entitled Log Cabin in a Lane. Oh, helping Bill out on that specific cut was Peter Rowan. James Monroe, Bill's boy, was playing some bass. Lamar Greer, Buddy Spiker, and Richard Green teaming up on the twin fiddles. And as we had mentioned, that is from the CD box set, Bear Family box set of Bill's work between the years of 59 and 69. And before that, of course, the gospel selection Over in the Glory Land kicked off the triple play with instrumental Shenandoah Breakdown. I want to go to the CD Crying Heart Blues from Audie Blaylock and Redline. And this is an old Freddie Hart tune. It's an old country tune, and Audie does a great job on this. Here's one entitled Drink Up and Go Home.

Audie Blaylock and Red Line from the CD Crying Heart Blues, old Freddie Hart standard, one entitled Drink Up and Go Home. I want to mention a couple of these fellows' names, musicians on this project, Evan Ward, Matt Wallace, Patrick Mavenue, and all helping Audie out on this Crying Heart Blues project. I want to go back to it for another cut. And this is a great cut. It might be my favorite of the whole project. Here's one entitled Talk to Your Heart.

Oh, yeah. Audie Blaylock and Redline, a classic, Let Me Talk to Your Heart, from the CD Crying Heart Blues. And we kicked that double play off, old Freddie Hart standard, Audie's rendition of one entitled Drink Up and Go Home. I want to go to a CD from Longview. It's on Rebel Records. It's entitled Lessons in Stone. And oh, Dudley Connell, Don Rigsby, James King, Glenn Duncan, Joe Mullins, and Marshall Wilburn, the musicians making up this project. And a couple of classics. And I want to go to the CD now from Longview. Here's one entitled I've Lived a Lot in My Time.

Longview from the CD Lessons in Stone, one entitled I've Lived a Lot in My Time. Go to another classic in bluegrass music. Here's Longview, when the golden leaves begin to fall.

Longview from the CD Lessons in Stone, old classic, When the Golden Leaves Begin to Fall. Dudley Connell on lead vocals, Glenn Duncan on the fiddle, and we kick that double play off with another standard in bluegrass music, one entitled I've Lived a Lot in My Time. Want to go to a CD now. It's called Songs from the Workbench. It's Larry Cordell and Lonesome Standard Time, and Larry Cordell is probably one of the most prolific songwriters, not only in bluegrass music, but in country music. And he's headed up his own bluegrass band for years now, Lonesome Standard Time. And he always has his own sound, and he always writes a lot of his own material. And here I want to go to the Songs from the Workbench project. Here's one entitled, That's Why They Call Them the Blues.

0: mighty hard to lose. That's why they call them the blues.
1: Larry Cordell and Lonesome Standard Time. That's why they call them the blues, from the CD Songs from the Workbench. I want to go right back to that project. Here's one entitled Carolyn at the Broken Wheel Inn.

Larry Cordell and Lonesome Standard Time from the CD Songs from the Workbench. The title was Carolyn at the Broken Wheel Inn. Kicked it off with one entitled That's Why They Call 'Em the Blues. I'm going to go back to our feature CD for this evening. It's entitled Memories of the Past, and Big Country Bluegrass are the artists. And I'm going to feature a couple here with Eddie Gills on vocals. And I want to talk about Eddie for a minute. I've known Eddie a long time, and he, along with his dad, Herman Gill, for years headed up a band called Eddie Gill and the Grassmasters. And I used to really enjoy Eddie's company and made his acquaintance. And every once in a while, he would call me up and I'd sit in and play some mandolin for him. And always enjoyed his type of music and always enjoyed him carrying on a traditional sound. And I'm glad to see that he is still in bluegrass music and working with this band, and it's a great fit for him. And I wish him all the continued success that he can possibly achieve. He's a good guy. But I want to go to this Memories of the Past project, and here's a classic Eddie Gill on lead vocals, one entitled 99 Years is Almost for Life. Oh, the car.

Eddie Gill on lead vocals, one entitled 99 Years is Almost for Life, and it's from the CD Memories of the Past, our feature CD from the band Big Country Bluegrass. And we're going to go back, and this is Eddie Gill teaming up with Teresa Sells' duet, and it's one entitled, Won't You Think of Me?

Big Country Bluegrass with Eddie Gill and Theresa Sells on the vocals, one entitled Won't You Think of Me, kicked it off with Eddie Gill on lead vocals in a classic, 99 Years is Almost for Life. Want to go to a CD now. It's called The Deeper Shade of Blue. It's from Del McCurry. It's released on Rounder in 1993, and it was a classic definitive lineup for the Del McCurry Band. Rob and Ron McCurry, Dale's boys helping him out, Jason Carter on the fiddle, and at that time, Mike Bubb playing bass. Here's Del McCurry with one entitled True Love Never Dies.

The Del McCurry Band from the CD A Deeper Shade of Blue from Rounder, 1993. And that's a country number that every once in a while Del will go back to the country charts. And Jerry Lee Lewis had a big hit on that, What Made Milwaukee Famous. And then we kicked it off with True Love Never Dies, Del McCurry Band on CD. I want to go to the Osborne Brothers. This CD is from the Bear Family set, Bobby and Sonny's work between the years 1956 and 1968. And the two cuts that we're going to feature here were both recorded in June of 64. And here are the Osborne Brothers with one entitled Pathway of Teardrops.

Oh, yeah, Bobby and Sonny, the Osborne Brothers. That's about as good a trio singing as you're going to get from the Bear Family boxed set recorded in June of 1964. And Bobby and Sonny had Benny Birchfield working guitar for them at the time and Lytton Chance on bass. Going to go right back to that box set, same session, and this is one entitled This Heart of Mine.

Bobby and Sonny, the Osborne Brothers, This Heart of Mine, and before that, a classic, Pathway of Teardrops, both recorded June of 1964. I want to go to Jimmy Martin's CD. This is from the Classic Collection on Cook Records. It was released in 2001. Here's a standard Jimmy Martin one titled Tennessee.

Jimmy Martin and all the Sonny Bountain Boys of one entitled Tennessee from the classic collection Cook Records. Going to go right back to that project. And here's a ballad from Jimmy, one entitled I've Got My Future on Ice.

Jimmy Martin and all the Sunny Mountain Boys with the classic I've Got My Future on Ice from the CD Classic Collection from Cook Records, released in 2001. I'm going to go to the Nashville Bluegrass Band now. The CD is entitled American Beauty. It's on Sugar Hill Records. Here's one entitled Fiddlin' Bill.

The Nashville Bluegrass Band with the title Fiddlin' Bill from the CD American Beauty on Sugar Hill Records. And Alan O'Brien, Pat Enright, Roland White on mandolin, Gene Libya, and Stuart Duncan on the fiddle. They were the members that made up that ensemble that you just heard. We hope you've enjoyed this evening's program and our feature artist, Big Country Bluegrass, from the and the selections from the Memories of the Past CD that we've featured this evening here on Pickin'. And on behalf of Barry Graham and myself, Harold Smith, we appreciate you all stopping by. Please make it a habit, and we're going to kind of ease on out of here with the great Kenny Baker. Here's one entitled Brown County Breakdown.

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Welcome to the Acoustic Highway on 89.5 WHRV Norfolk, 88.5 WHRG Gloucester Point, 90.1 WHRX Nassauwattox, 91.9 WHRE Eastville, 88.1 WHRL Emporia, your public media station serving Eastern Virginia. I'm Barry Graham, host and producer of the program. Thanks for joining us tonight here on the Acoustic Highway. Some new releases going to be featured for you, including Rhianna Giddens' Hope is the Thing with Feathers is the title of her new release, and we heard Step Away Blues. Here's another new album from Leslie Waugh. She's based out of Houston, Texas. It's entitled Night Bloom. Here's the tune, To Be Poor.

Leslie Waugh getting things underway, a new album from her entitled Night Bloom and We Heard to Be Poor. Then Dustin Furlough, love that track, the title track from The Sound That You Call Home. Going to turn now to another local artist. Here's Jim Masters. He's been with us here on the program numerous times. This is from Next Train. It's Too Much Love.

Vance Gilbert, that was from his wonderful release where he took jazz standards and reworked them. The title of the album is Nearness of You, and we heard a cover there of Round Midnight. Before that, the Girlies from their self-titled release and Folding Down the Sheets. Nice folks from the Northern Neck. The very top of the set, Jim Masters from Next Train, Too Much Love. I'm Barry Graham, and it's the Acoustic Highway here on 89.5. Here is Katie Curtis, Hard Time with Goodbyes.

That is South Carolina-based artist Angela Easterling, a brand new release from her entitled Songs from the Knoxville Project with Stan. Before that, our good friend Doug Allen Wilcox from Cornerstone, The World is Waiting. Katie Curtis at the very top of the set from Long Night Moon with Hard Time with Goodbyes. Glad you're with us here at 89.5 The Acoustic Highway each and every Sunday night at 9 o'clock. I'm Barry Graham. Here's Jason Isbell teaming with John Paul White from High Cotton, the tribute to the band Alabama with Old Flame.

loving the fact that I'm able to work in a lot of local and regional artists on the program tonight, including our good friend Mike Prophet from his live album with Something Special, Jason Isbell and John Paul White at the very top of the set from High Cotton, the tribute to the band Alabama with Old Flame. Here's another regional artist, Michael Lilly. He's been with me a couple of times here on the program from Suitable Disguise, World of Hurt.

Two tracks to wrap up the program tonight from American Troubadour, the songs of Steve Forbert. And I'm a big Steve Forbert fan. Gwyneth Moreland at the bottom there with Autumn This Year. Before that, Jason Crosby with Tonight I Feel So Far From Home. Michael Lilly at the very top of the set from Suitable Disguise and World of Hurt. Takes care of this edition of the Acoustic Highway on 89.5 WHRV Norfolk, 88.5 WHRG Gloucester Point, 90.1 WHRX Nassauwax, 91.9 WHRE Eastville, 88.1 WHRL Emporia, your public media station serving Eastern Virginia. I'm Barry Graham, host and producer of the program. Thanks for joining me tonight. I hope you heard something that you enjoyed. The show is on demand at WHRO.org. Go to that site and you can hear it in its entirety all over again. Also, I posted a playlist there of everything that was on the program tonight. I am wrapping up the show tonight with a dedication to my professor and my good friend, Dr. Maurice Barraby, who sadly we lost this past week. He was one of those individuals that had a tremendous influence on me and stood by me during so much of my graduate school studies at Old Dominion University. He was much beloved by his students and by so many people, and he will be greatly missed. This one's for you, Dr. Barraby. Once again, thanks for joining me tonight here at 89.5.

Welcome to Folk Alley, your weekly deep dive of the best in folk roots and Americana. I'm your host, Cindy House. Coming up, we'll say happy birthday to Keb Moe. Check out new music from three different folky Jakes. Explore the origins of Valerie June's new song. And first, we will get into the Celtic Colors International Festival taking place Friday, October 9th to Saturday, October 17th. In Cape Breton Island, Nova Scotia. 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We'll start with Cape Breton's own Mary Jane LeMond. Good.

Sleeping wife. And Vincent Coleman went to work for the last day of his life. Far away, the war was raging. There were guns and men to feed. Home Halifax was booming, shipping goods by rail and sea. Vincent Coleman wired telegrams both up and down the line, with a pocket watch there in his hands. He run those trains on time. The waterfront was waking, harbor master made his rounds. The Mont Blanc cleared to port, she was weighted down. 200 tons of TNT, benzoil on her deck. They flew no cargo warning flag. The captain held his breath. SS Emo was impatient, she was off.

from his pocket watch. Glass all shattered from its face. There's a ferry runs here every day. Across the harbor of this town. She's named the Vincent Coleman. And it makes me kind of proud. 2,000 souls died instantly. 9,000 more were blinded or maimed. 100s more of Coleman's hands hadn't stopped that.

Dave Gunning, a very heart-wrenching true story from his new album, the song Vincent Coleman. Vincent was a railway dispatcher who sacrificed his life to save an incoming passenger train during the catastrophic Halifax explosion in December of 1917. Also an instrumental from Liz Carroll and Mary Jane Lamond. I'm Cindy Howes on Folk Alley. We are listening to musicians appearing at Celtic Colors this year in Cape Breton, October 9th through the 17th. Full schedule at Celtic-Colors.com. Another hometown act, Coig, will be at the festival. Here they are doing a Gordon Lightfoot song. This is from their album Ashlar. It's Home from the Forest. It's Coig on Folk Alley.

Wrapping up our Celtic color set with Laura Cortese, who will be making her way to Cape Breton from Belgium with a new album in tow, Lucky Water. That's coming out on October 9th, which also happens to be the first day of the Celtic Colors International Festival. You can grab the full schedule for the festival, which takes place in beautiful Cape Breton, at Celtic-Colors.com. Coming up, we'll say happy birthday to Kevin Moore. I'm Cindy Howes. This is Folk Alley.

Kevin Moore, a.k.a. Keb Moe, born on October 3rd, 1951. His latest album is a whopper, written in the wake of life-saving open-heart surgery and the end of his nearly 20-year marriage. The album reflects a period where Keb felt his entire world was breaking down. In fact, named his album after that. It's The Breakdown. Here's Fussing and Fighting. It's Keb Moe with new music on Folk Alley.

Cheb Mo first saw Taj Mahal perform at a school assembly in 1969 at Compton High School when Cheb was a 17-year-old student, but they didn't meet formally and connect closely together until decades later. That song, All Around the World, coming from their first collaborative album, Taj Mo, from 2017. We also heard a new track from Cheb Mo's album, The Breakdown. It's Cindy Howes on Folk Alley. Coincidentally, there is new music out there from three different folky Jakes, as in Bug, Blunt, and Xerxes Fussell. When the cosmos line up as such, we must play them all in a row, so dust off your crystal ball. Here we go. We're going to start with Jake Bug, who is looking inward on his new album, Alamo. Here's his latest, Never Can Tell. It's Jake Bug.

Wrapping up our Jake set, a couple of traditional songs there. Jake Blunt from his Final String Band album and Jake Xerxes Fussell, Every Time I Go to Town. And we started with Jake Bug. That was an original from him, Never Can Tell. Three folky Jakes all releasing music this fall. Coming up, we will explore the roots of Valerie June's latest song. I'm Cindy Howes, and this is Folk Alley.

Valerie June's new song, Smokestack, reinterprets the blues classics Smokestack Lightning and In the Pines. She said, inspired by the tradition of reinvention, I gathered a blazing electric band to forge our own path through the song. We fused the haunting imagery of In the Pines, and the result is a road-tested blend of roots music and rock and roll that feels equally at home in the Mississippi Delta and on a sun-baked American highway. Let's hear it. This is Smokestack from Valerie June.

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0: It's Odetta's In the Pines and Howlin' Wolf's Smokestack Lightning, two songs that came together to inspire the new Valerie June interpretation of the track Smokestack. Janis Joplin died August 4th, 1970, at the age of 27, 3 months before her album Pearl came out in January of 71. It was the final album with Janis's direct participation and her only album recorded with the Full Tilt Boogie Band, her final touring unit. This song was recorded in one take during a recording session on October 1st, 1970. 3 days later, she died on October 4th. Here's Janis Joplin.
1: I like to do a song of great social and political import. It goes like this. Oh Lord, won't you buy me a Mercedes Benz? My friends all drive Porsches. I must make amends. Worked hard all my lifetime. No help from my friends. So oh Lord, won't you buy me a Mercedes Benz? Oh Lord, won't you buy me a color TV? Dialing $4 is trying to find me. I wait for delivery each day until 3. So oh Lord, won't you buy me a color TV? Oh Lord, won't you buy me a night on the town? I'm counting on you, Lord. Please don't let me down. Prove that you love me and buy the next round. Oh, Lord, won't you buy me a night on the town? Everybody, oh, Lord, won't you buy me a Mercedes Benz? My friends all drive Porsches. I must make amends. Worked hard all my lifetime. No help from my friends. So, oh, Lord, won't you buy me a Mercedes Benz? That's it.
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1: Welcome back to another hour of Folk Alley. I'm your host, Cindy Howes. Coming up, new music from Kelly Hunt, Denisha, Morin Bradley, The Kennedys, Mr. Sun. Also, Los Lobos, Nickel Creek, Doc Watson, and Trampled by Turtles. But first, Gillian Welch was born October 2nd, 1967. She and her partner, David Rawlings, have had an incredible career over the last four decades, including just winning Duo of the Year for the second year in a row down at Americana Fest. We'll open up with a song that has become a folk standard. This is Gillian Welch with Orphan Girl on Folk Alley.

Alison Krauss and Gillian Welch from the 2000 film Oh Brother, Where Art Thou? I'll Fly Away, wrapping up a special birthday set for Gil. Also heard Gillian Welch and David Rawlings from their latest album, Woodland, that came out in 2024, that received many accolades and awards, their 10th studio album, the song we heard, What We Had, and Orphan Girl, kicking it off from Gillian Welch. It's Cindy House. Thanks for joining me on Folk Alley. Memphis-born Kelly Hunt has teamed up again with producer Dirk Powell for her new album, Requiem for a Sleepless Night, and of the track Dreamer, she says, I wrote this during a bout of inertia, feeling as if life was passing me by. It's a call to action, an urging of self out of the stupor and back into the land of the living. This is new from Kelly Hunt.

Trampled by Turtles on Folk Alley, led by a real one, Dave Simonette, from the small town of Mankato, Minnesota, to the vibrant music scenes of Duluth and Minneapolis. One of the best band leaders out there, heck of a guy. That's Dave Simonette of Trampled by Turtles. The song, Are You Behind the Shining Star? And we heard a new song from Kelly Hunt right before that. Coming up, we will hear A Texas Angel. I'm Cindy Howes, and you're listening to Folk Alley.

Denisha is a great country singer from Texas, has a new record coming out in February, Texas Angel. This title track captures one of the album's central themes, the realization that loving someone does not always mean you can save them. It's about the emotional exhaustion that comes from continually trying to fix the person you love and the moment when self-preservation means finally letting go and relaxing. This is Texas Angel. It's new from Denisha.

Los Lobos, featuring David Hidalgo, born October 6, 1954. That is from an album that celebrates their hometown of LA's musical heritage. Actually won the 2022 Grammy for Best Americana Album. The record Native Sons, that's a Jackson Browne song of Jamaica, Say You Will. And we also heard new music before that from Denisha. It was Texas Angel. It's Cindy Howes on Folk Alley. Irish musician Morin Bradley has established herself as a fine interpreter of the blues, but lately she has been writing and releasing original songs. This new song, Dancing on My Grave, was inspired by the story of Robert Johnson's death in 1938. Here's Dancing on My Grave.

New from the Kennedys on Folk Alley, Like an Angel, that starts off their new album, Smoke Tree. And Maura Kennedy says, "We purposely kicked off the album with Like an Angel, which describes how creativity comes to me. In fact, like some of my other songs, this one came in a dream. It seemed like a good place to start." We also did Doc Watson in that set and Morin Bradley kicking it off. Coming up, a Sean Watkins-fronted Nickel Creek song. I'm Cindy House. It's Folk Alley.

Sean Watkins of Nickel Creek does not often sing leads for the band, but when he does, he sets the stage on fire with his writing. He wrote the ultimate kiss-off song where the narrator deals with a partner who left, blaming the split on them being very different people and failing to apologize. Instead of taking the blame, the narrator sarcastically wishes them luck, finding somebody just like them. This is Somebody More Like You from Nickel Creek on Folk Alley.

0: 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That's from Mr. Sun's new album, The Idea Guys. Recently got to see them live, and not only are they great players, but they are all very hysterical, which I love. I'm Cindy House. The recently dearly departed Dolly Parton appears on a new tribute to the Stanley Brothers. This is her first posthumous release, and it features Dolly with the First Ladies of Bluegrass.
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Couple of bluegrass tunes to wrap us up today. That is Lester Flatt on guitar and Earl Scruggs on banjo. Earl, such an important banjo player. He has his own style named after him, the Scruggs style. Those songs were recorded between 1948 and 1950, known as the Mercury Sessions that they did after they both left Bill Monroe's band in 1948 to start their own band. And we heard Dolly Parton with the First Ladies of Bluegrass right before that, a Stanley Brothers song, Bound to Ride. 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
1: And this is WHRV's Morning Edition. Good morning to you. 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Expect delays and plan ahead. 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
1: We're sitting at 65 degrees currently in Norfolk. We are seeing a moderate rain throughout areas of Hampton Roads. It's going to be cloudy today, gradually becoming mostly sunny with a high near 75. North wind 7 to 9 miles per hour, mostly clear tonight with a low around 75. Sunny tomorrow with a high near 67 and a nighttime low around 52. Sunny Wednesday with a high near 73, and Wednesday night's low will be around 57 degrees.
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5: Good morning, May Martinez. Jake Hustler is an air traffic controller at Pueblo Memorial Airport in Colorado. Now, once a week, he straps a giant paramotor propeller to his back and flies himself to work. That's right, flies himself to work. He takes a running start, lifts off, and deploys a paraglider wing. 20 minutes later, he lands on the same runway he directs. Now, he's too small to show up on radar, so he radios the tower that he's on his way in. Hustler says it would be faster to drive, but flying's a lot more fun. It's Morning Edition.
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0: This is Morning Edition from NPR News. I'm Michelle Martin.
5: And I'm A. Martinez. In Iraq, militias backed by Iran have attacked U.S. troops in the U.S. embassy and consulate for years. American forces pulled out of Iraq last week, and now those militias agreed to stop the strikes. NPR's Jane Arraf reports from Baghdad.
7: It seemed like everywhere you went in Baghdad over the last week, the national anthem was playing. September 30th marked the official withdrawal of the U.S. military, 23 years after the U.S. invaded and toppled dictator Saddam Hussein. Iraq's Prime Minister Ali Azadi dubbed it Sovereignty Day. It was also celebrated by Iran-backed militias who have long demanded that the U.S. leave. At a rally of some of the hardest line militias, college student Hassan Kamal told us Iraq is its own master now. He said Iraqis had long wanted the U.S.-led coalition that was formed to fight ISIS 12 years ago to go. Now Iraq's prime minister is grappling with how to persuade the most powerful militias to give up their weapons, which include rockets, missiles, and drones. Those groups said last week they would halt attacks, but they have not agreed to disarm. U.S. forces left Iraqi cities and withdrew to bases years ago. On a recent trip to Fallujah, one of the most hard-fought battles by the U.S., it's clear how much the country has changed.
8: I'm in Fallujah on a busy street lined with restaurants, and the amazing thing is it looks so normal. In 2004, the U.S. Marines fought one of the fiercest battles here since Vietnam. Entire neighborhoods were destroyed as they were fighting Al-Qaeda. Most Iraqis will tell you that the reconstruction that's happened here since isn't because of the American presence that followed. It's in spite of it.
7: Former Deputy Prime Minister Ali Alawi traces a lot of Iraq's deepest problems, dysfunctional government ministries and rampant corruption, to the political system the U.S. introduced when it occupied Iraq.
9: In government, I think there's no doubt that the system introduced after 2003 has been a disaster.
7: That system divvied up government posts along sectarian and ethnic lines. The vacuum created by removing Saddam opened the door to Iranian influence. Former Foreign Minister Hoshyar Zebari says if the Iran-backed paramilitary groups do hand over weapons, they will expect more political representation in return.
10: Some of the groups will argue, well, we were asked to hand over our weapons. Okay, we did hand over. But why shouldn't we have any representation in the government, right?
7: The U.S. departure also leaves Turkish troops in Iraq and continued Iranian leverage. U.S. troops may be gone, but not the legacy of the U.S. invasion. Jane Araf, NPR News, Baghdad.

0: On Monday, a statement from the office of Taiwan's president thanked the U.S. government for what it called protecting Taiwanese citizens. For NPR News, I'm Steve Futterman in Los Angeles.
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3: At 6:04, I'm Christy Walsh for WHRO News. Good morning. A new report says Norfolk Naval Shipyard has to juggle aging infrastructure and massive upgrades as it executes a 50-year renovation plan. WHRO military reporter Steve Walsh has the story.
4: The Navy expects to spend more than $200 billion over the next five decades to upgrade its four public shipyards. Founded in 1767, Norfolk Naval Shipyard is the oldest. The General Accountability Office says the shipyard has to balance spending money to upgrade old infrastructure with the fact that it may have to be bulldozed in the future. GAO says Congress and the Navy need to do a better job of tracking progress at each of the shipyards. Some projects have been delayed for years, while others are over budget. Norfolk is working on an expansion to handle Ford-class carriers and Virginia-class submarines. The shipyard has $1.6 billion of upgrades underway. Steve Walsh, WHRO News.
3: Around 200,000 Virginians could see a reduction in their health care costs next year thanks to data centers. The General Assembly created the $150 million Health Care Affordability Fund to make insurance options on the state's marketplace more affordable. The money comes from taxes levied on data centers for energy use. Kevin Patchett, the executive director of Virginia's Health Benefit Exchange, spoke to state lawmakers last month.
5: The vast majority of the Virginians who enroll in marketplace coverage don't have any place else to get health insurance. Where we have some silver lining or some hope for some benefit is as a result of the Healthcare Affordability Fund.
3: Patchett said marketplace enrollees living near the poverty level could see premiums decrease by 60% on average. Virginia Beach City Public Schools is asking the community to help reduce its student meal debt. WHRO's Ashley White has the story.
6: The division has more than $350,000 in student meal debt that's accumulated over the last 2 years. It has partnered with nonprofit All for Lunch to collect donations to pay it off. About $9,000 has been donated. Virginia Beach Director of Food Services, Rachel Amato, said it means a lot that people are stepping up to help students.
7: It really does go to show that we're a part of this community, whether you have students or not in the school system, but you really care about what our community does for each other.
6: Debt most often accumulates from students who lose their free and reduced lunch eligibility and from students on the cusp of meeting those low-income requirements, Amato said. The division does not deny meals to students who have a meal debt, she said. Ashley White, WHRO News.
3: And a note of transparency, Virginia Beach City Public Schools is a member of HERETA, which holds the license to the WHRO stations, but we report on them just as we would anyone else. 65 degrees in Norfolk with light rain. Morning edition from NPR continues now on 89.5 WHRV. It's 6:07.
8: It's Morning Edition from NPR News. Amy Martinez in Culver City, California.
9: And I'm Michelle Martin in Washington, D.C. Good morning. A new Supreme Court term begins today with a case about the reach of state power. Boulder, Colorado is suing two big energy companies, arguing they deceived people about the harms of fossil fuels and contributed to disasters that cost Boulder a lot of time and money. The case could have ramifications far beyond climate. NPR's Carrie Johnson reports.
10: In 2018, Boulder County slapped the giant energy companies Suncor and ExxonMobil with a lawsuit. Boulder argued the companies and a trade group knew decades ago that fossil fuels would hurt the environment, raising the risk of floods, extreme heat, and wildfires. 3 years later, in late December 2021, the Marshall Fire swept across the state.
11: 90-mile-an-hour winds that burned over 1,000 homes in 6 hours.
10: Daryl McCool left her home southeast of Boulder so fast she couldn't remember whether she locked the front door. As it turned out, that didn't matter.
11: There's basically nothing left. A 2,000-degree fire burns everything. Like, coins were melted.

0: I'm Christy Walsh for WHRO News. Good morning. New license fees for Virginia hunters and anglers kicked in Thursday. In August, the Department of Wildlife Resources voted to increase the cost of hunting licenses and boat registration fees by $5. Additionally, camping on state wildlife management areas will now cost $10. Board members say they'll use the increased revenue to repay a $7 million loan from the state. A rare bee has been rediscovered in Virginia after it was last seen more than a century ago. WHRO's Katherine Hafner has a story from Isle of Wight County.
1: State zoologist Ellison Orcutt sweeps a butterfly net across a field of flowers to collect samples. He's especially looking for Protandrina abdominalis, a native bee that nests in sandy ground. It was here that he first found the bee in late summer, buzzing around spotted bee balm.
2: Knowing that these bees that we hadn't seen in forever, we can now turn up several places, that kind of inspires me to keep on this mission that we're on of fighting for the little guys.
1: The bees likely declined because of habitat loss, but there also weren't many people looking for them. Orcutt's team is now focused on finding and documenting Virginia's rare native bees. About an hour into the hunt, he finds a contender, but it's missing Protandrina's trademark red coloring.
2: This is not it. False alarm.
1: Whether it's gone for the season or just elusive today is one of many open questions. Katherine Hafner, WHRO News.
0: York County will stay in the Williamsburg Library System under a tentative agreement that renames the nearly 50-year-old union. WHRO's Nick McNamara reports.
3: The agreement, if approved by Williamsburg, James City, and York, puts an end to a point of contention between historic triangle localities and dubs the system the Greater Williamsburg Regional Library. York County said last June that it would leave the library system if it couldn't strike a new deal on funding it. York operates its own library, but cooperates with the system to give upper county residents a closer option. Rather than being based on circulation as the other localities do, York will pay based on the upper county population, amounting to a fifth of what it pays for its own library. The agreement also shuffles the library board makeup and doubles how much the localities will pay for region-wide investments. The three governments and library board will vote on the contract this month. Nick McNamara, WHRO News.
0: Oyster restoration efforts in Hampton Roads are getting a financial boost from the federal government. The Chesapeake Bay Foundation announced a roughly $780,000 grant from the National Fish and Wildlife Foundation. The money will pay to create a 5.5-acre sanctuary oyster reef in Hampton River. The hope is to produce 3 million oysters and plant them on new reefs in the area. Morning Edition from NPR continues now on 89.5 WHRV, public media serving Eastern Virginia. It's 7:07.
4: It's Morning Edition from NPR News. I'm E. Martinez in Culver City, California.
5: And I'm Michelle Martin in Washington, D.C. Good morning. An investigation into last week's midair attack aboard a commercial flight from Dubai to Tel Aviv has found that the co-pilot who tried to take control of the plane intended to crash it into Israel's Ben-Gurion Airport.
4: That's according to a person familiar with the matter who is not authorized to speak publicly. In a few moments, we'll speak with a retired FBI special agent about the ongoing investigation. We begin with the news.
5: For more, we're joined by NPR's Kat Lonsdorf in Tel Aviv. Hi, Kat.
6: Hey, good morning.
5: So there are several countries conducting investigations into this attack. So what do we know?
6: Well, over the weekend, officials in the United Arab Emirates, which is leading the investigation, announced that they had deemed the incident a terrorist attack. That assessment agreed with what Israeli officials had been saying earlier. We still don't have a clear motive for the attack. This morning, a source familiar with the investigation told NPR that the co-pilot who attacked the captain intended to fly the plane to Ben-Gurion Airport, which was its destination, but then crash it into the airport. This all happened in the morning here when Ben-Gurion would have been full of people. That source also said that it's likely the co-pilot acted alone. And just to be clear, this investigation is still very much ongoing.
5: Do we have any more detail about what actually happened on the plane?
6: Yeah, we're starting to get a clearer picture. Investigators said that the co-pilot of the Fly Dubai plane carried out the attack with what's called a crash axe. That's a lightweight emergency tool stored in the cockpit. It's used to break through panels or jam doors in the event of a crash. The pilot was then able to open the cockpit door during the attack, and then passengers rushed in and subdued the attacker, while another pilot who happened to be on board the plane helped land it. Both the pilot and the co-pilot are alive, and they're in the UAE now being questioned.
5: Do we know any more about the attacker, the co-pilot?
6: Yeah, the co-pilot

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1: 65 degrees and Norfolk gets an overcast kind of morning. Yeah, it's going to be cloudy, but gradually becoming mostly sunny today with a high near 75. Mostly clear tonight with a low around 57. Sunny tomorrow with a high near 67 and a nighttime low around 52. Wednesday is going to be sunny with a high near 73, and Wednesday night's low will be around 57. Sunny on Thursday with a high near 80.
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6: We need to walk the place between complacency and panic. 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
8: Good morning, May Martinez. Jake Hustler is an air traffic controller at Pueblo Memorial Airport in Colorado. Now, once a week, he straps a giant paramotor propeller to his back and flies himself to work. That's right, flies himself to work. He takes a running start, lifts off, and deploys a paraglider wing. 20 minutes later, he lands on the same runway he directs. Now, he's too small to show up on radar, so he radios the tower that he's on his way in. Hustler says it would be faster to drive, but flying's a lot more fun. It's Morning Edition.
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1: It is 7:45. I'm Christy Walsh for WHRO News. Good morning and happy Monday. Compared to many former governors, Ralph Northam has maintained a lower profile since leaving the governor's mansion. WHRO health reporter Yi Ching Wang caught up with Northam to hear what he's been up to since leaving the office in 2022.
10: I'm the Lieutenant Governor of the Commonwealth of Virginia, but I'm also a doctor. I will always be a doctor. I will always make sure that you have access to affordable care.
11: Ralph Northam is no longer Governor of Virginia. He has returned to his medical practice here affiliated with CHKD.
12: Our office opens up at 8 o'clock Monday through Friday. I usually get here about 7 or 7:15 just to take care of, you know, looking up labs and tests that we've done, contacting patients. I see usually about 15 patients a day. I finish up around 4, 4:30 on most days. You know, people bring their child in here not so much to figure out a diagnosis, but they come in here because they want help. And so there's nothing more rewarding than that to be able to say, well, this is what I think is wrong with your child, and this is how we can best help and give them a plan to work on.
13: So I can kind of give you a quick tour.
14: Yeah, the patients will come in, and we have a lot of times, depending on what their developmental age is, we'll, you know, have papers for them to roll on. These are some blocks. These are just not for playing purpose, but, you know, I can also test to see if children know their colors, and I can have them stack these and see, oops, and see how their dexterity is, see if they're right-handed, left-handed.
12: One of the things that I really enjoy about what I do now is teaching. And so I have contact with a lot of residents who are, they've graduated from medical school, but they're doing their training in pediatrics. To be able to talk to them about, you know, medicine, the practice of medicine, to talk to them about healthcare and the future of how we provide healthcare. And I think I can give them a perspective that a lot of other folks can't by having the experience of being a senator, lieutenant governor, and governor, and also a physician. So that's a something that I really enjoy doing is teaching. When I was governor, I really, you know, traveled around the Commonwealth a lot. I went to a lot of meetings. I listened to a lot of people. I saw a tremendous amount of needs across the Commonwealth with individuals and their families. I think it's really made me a better doctor. I'm a better listener now. I think I'm I have more empathy for what people are going through, and just a need within me to reach out and help people. So it's been very rewarding for me to be able to go back to a career after leaving politics. But, you know, I continue to be interested in politics, and especially policy making. What can we do to, you know, to make our society, to make our community a better place for our children and their children? So as long as I can, I plan to stay involved in politics. I just perhaps have not done it in the limelight, but I've helped a lot of candidates with events when they're running for office. I've also participated in now three forums with previous governors, Governor Allen, Governor McDonnell. If I'm needed or if I have the desire to run for office again, I've left that option open.
0: For content that appeared on my page in the Eastern Virginia Medical School yearbook that was clearly racist and offensive. I am not and will not excuse the content of the photo. It was offensive, racist, and despicable. When my staff showed me the photo in question yesterday, I was seeing it for the first time. I did not purchase the EVMS yearbook, and I was unaware of what was on my page.
12: I don't think that's what people will remember me by. I think they will remember me by my life of public service. You know, it started back in college. I was elected by my peers to be the president of the Honor Court. I went on to serve in the United States Army for 8 years. I served as Senate for 6, Lieutenant Governor for 4, Governor for 4, and now back taking care of sick children. I think that's how people will remember me, and that's how they appreciate what I do and continue to do as long as I can.
1: That was Ralph Northam, who talked to WHRO's I Ching Wang. His wife, Pamela Northam, is a member of WHRO's board of directors. The board is not involved in editorial decisions.
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8: This is Morning Edition from NPR News. I'm A. Martinez.
17: And I'm Michelle Martin. Good morning. Voters are concerned about data centers, specifically that they will end up footing the bill for the infrastructure data centers need. As NPR's Scott Newman reports, figuring out who pays and what their fair share should be isn't easy.
18: There's no historical precedent for the sheer amount of power that data centers demand. Perhaps the closest analogy is 19th century aluminum manufacturing. The lightweight metal was used in everything from cookware to train cars. But the process for refining it took a lot of electricity, says Connor Waldock, the chief strategy officer at Grid Status.
19: aluminum smelters, obviously, they used a ton of power, but it was consistent and, you know, pretty understandable.
18: Consistent and understandable makes it easier to plan for the big power draws. But Waldock says massive AI data centers are different. They require even more electricity, and some are being developed and brought online in months instead of years, faster than the utilities can expand the grid to serve them.
19: It is the speed and the concentration, and it's also the amount of power.
18: Delivering all that power requires grid infrastructure upgrades, such as new transmission lines and substations. Ari Pesko is director of the Harvard Electricity Law Initiative.
20: Everyone pays those costs. They're spread across the region to every business and resident that has an electricity meter.
18: But the math that determines who pays what is not straightforward. Lucy Chu has been studying all this. She's a professor at the School of Public Policy at the University of Maryland.
21: It really depends on the scale of the upgrade and also how utilities are doing the accounting of that, whether it's being used solely by the data centers or also being shared by other customers.
18: In 2024, Maryland projected that new costs due to data centers would run the state's residents up to $216 more a year on their electricity bills. But Chu says many of those upgrades do benefit residential customers too. If the last extreme weather event knocked out your electricity, having a data center nearby can help.
21: It actually helps improve the local grid reliability, reduce the power outages.
18: So paying for the data center boom is about more than just what's on the meter. It's about who ultimately benefits from a stronger power grid. Scott Newman, NPR News.
8: There is new attention around saunas in the wellness world, in part because of how they may improve mental health. NPR health correspondent Will Stone went to Norway, where scientists are trying to learn more.
22: The belief that heat can benefit your mind and spirit has a long history across many cultures, and you get a sense of that when you visit Oslo's inner harbor, where rows of floating saunas, different sizes and colors, line the docks.
23: I do a very traditional sauna experiences. So
22: inside one of them, Hilda Carlson is holding a ceremony for a small audience seated on the hot wooden benches, dousing stones with water she's brewed with mountain herbs.
23: So I go and take them in the nature and I dry them. And then I make this infusion so I have like the natural smells.
22: Once it's over, everyone spills onto the dock, practically ecstatic. Alyssa Marley cools off under an outdoor shower.
24: It's absolutely something that just strips you off. You have to just focus on breathing, and that sort of takes away a lot of the stress.
22: Anecdotes don't amount to hard data, but Eva Hillen, a cognitive neuroscientist at Oslo Metropolitan University, says you can't ignore them either.
25: A lot of people say these things, or they experience these things.
22: But large surveys of sauna users also point to the psychological benefits as a big reason people come back. Hillen is now running a randomized controlled trial here at the Oslo Sauna Association, testing whether two sessions a week improves mental well-being, stress, and sleep.
25: There are many knowledge gaps in the research literature, but especially in mental health, so just really saw the potential.
22: Social connection, digital detox, time in nature, all of these may explain some of the benefits. But Chris Lowry, an integrative physiologist at the University of Colorado Boulder, says research shows several biological mechanisms seem to be at play too. For example, when our skin senses heat, those signals travel to a primitive part of the brain telling our body to cool down. That process overlaps with a pathway involved in mood and pleasure.
26: The weight of the evidence suggests that heat as a physiological stimulus is really powerful in terms of promoting mental health. And then we just have to find ways to leverage that.
22: Lowry was part of a team that conducted a landmark trial. They found one session in an infrared heating machine meaningfully improved symptoms of depression within a week, and that persisted up to 6 weeks. Ashley Mason is now building on this work. She's an integrative psychologist at the University of California, San Francisco.
27: What we know from a whole bunch of literature is that depressed people seem to run hot.
2: their core body temperatures are just higher. And we've published two studies now showing this in tens of thousands of people, actually.
22: In fact, people with depression tend to have difficulty with thermoregulation in general. Their bodies don't cool down as well at night. It may seem counterintuitive to heat folks up even more, but Mason says that can actually help in the long run.
2: And we can think about sauna and heat therapies like a thermoregulatory workout.
22: Meaning you're essentially training the system to cool off and sweat.
2: So when you are actually done being exposed to that heat, your body temperature drops. And it drops for much longer periods of time than you were spending in that heat. We're talking days, possibly weeks. We don't actually know.
22: Mason suspects this works like exercise. You need to keep it up to get results. Her team has now run pilot studies where people with depression undergo 4 heat therapy sessions and 8 weeks of cognitive behavioral therapy. Most no longer fit the diagnosis for depression at the end of the study. These are preliminary findings. She says they still need to do larger trials to show this is effective. And heat may not be right for everyone.
2: But for people with depression who have tried a lot of different types of treatments and not gotten relief, do I think that there's room for heat therapy to have a seat at the table? Yeah.
22: The science is new, but the practice is not. Will Stone, NPR News, Oslo.
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8: 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I'm Amy Martinez.
17: And I'm Michelle Martin.
1: And I'm Christy Walsh. Let's check in with traffic, shall we? You know, it's not looking bad out there for a Monday. Things are moving along pretty well. We are seeing some congestion eastbound at the HRBT. VDOT's still reporting about a 3-mile backup. Again, that's eastbound at the HRBT. And that's really the only place you're going to see some significant slowdowns. In Chesapeake Railroad crossing at Shell Road, blocked by a train currently. Just checking through Norfolk, Suffolk, and Portsmouth as well. Everything looking good there. Thank you for listening to your public radio station, 89.5 WHRV Norfolk, 88.5 WHRG Gloucester Point, 90.1 WHRX Nassauwattocks, 91.9 WHRE Eastville, and 88.1 WHRL Emporia. NPR News is next. It's 8 o'clock. Good morning.
8: Good morning. The first case today in the Supreme Court's new term is about the damage caused by climate change. Should local governments be allowed to sue energy companies that cause it? It's Morning Edition from NPR News. Brazil's leftist president is on the ropes heading into a runoff. I'm Ian Martinez.
17: And I'm Michelle Martin. Most voters supported the right-wing candidates in the first round, including the son of the country's convicted former leader. Also, Russia's latest attacks on Kyiv are targeting the bridges that connect the city, and NPR found a company was charging vets for help that should have been free. Two states are now investigating. It is Monday, October 5th. On this day, 1947, President Truman delivered the first televised White House address about the world food crisis. News is next.
3: Live from NPR News in Washington, I'm Corva Coleman. The co-pilot who tried to take control of the commercial jet from Dubai to Tel Aviv last week intended to crash it into Israel's Ben-Gurion Airport, an investigation found. That's according to a person familiar with the matter, but not authorized to speak publicly, as the investigation is still ongoing. NPR's Kat Lonsdorf reports from Tel Aviv.
4: A source familiar with the investigation told NPR that the co-pilot who attacked the captain mid-air intended to fly the plane to Ben-Gurion, which was was its destination, but then crash it into the airport. That source also said it's likely the co-pilot acted alone. Officials from both the United Arab Emirates and Israel have said that the incident was an attempted terrorist attack, although the motive is still unclear. The co-pilot is from Oman, according to Israeli officials, raising questions about how he was allowed to fly a plane heading to Israel. Israel only allows pilots from countries it has diplomatic relations with to enter its airspace. Israel said it's opening an examination into how that happened. Kat Lonsdorf, NPR News, Tel Aviv.
3: Japanese police have arrested a 20-year-old U.S. Marine suspected of robbing and murdering a local woman on the island of Okinawa. NPR's Anthony Kuhn reports Japan's government has lodged formal complaints with the U.S. government and military.
5: Japan's Kyodo news agency quotes police as saying the Marine was seen taking a 39-year-old woman into a hotel and then leaving alone. The woman was found dead, apparently strangled to death. The Marine is suspected of killing her and taking her wallet and backpack, but has denied all charges. Japan's foreign minister, Toshimitsu Motegi, summoned U.S. Ambassador George Glass to protest. Glass said in a social media post that he offered condolences and that the U.S. would fully cooperate with authorities. Okinawan media have reported that protests over the incident have taken place in three cities. Organizers are planning demonstrations in Tokyo as well. Anthony Kuhn, NPR News, Seoul.
3: The Democratic Congressional Campaign Committee is throwing its support behind six additional candidates. This is ahead of the November midterm elections. As NPR's Tamara Keith reports, the six candidates are running in districts where Republicans have an edge.
1: The committee's red to blue is its top-tier backing for candidates and comes with staff resources and fundraising support. All six candidates newly added to the list face challenging races. Only one is in a district rated by the Cook Political Report as lean Republican. The others face even longer odds. For instance, Nevada's 2nd Congressional District, where candidate Teresa Benitez-Thompson earned the red to blue nod. That district has not elected a Democrat since its creation in the early 1980s. A spokesman for the National Republican Congressional Committee said describing that race as competitive is delusional. Tamara Keith, NPR News.
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6: 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Where users can ask AI privately, from the simple questions to the sensitive ones. By DuckDuckGo, who believes AI should be optional. Duck.ai.
1: At 8:04, I'm Christy Walsh for WHRO News. Good morning. A new report says Norfolk Naval Shipyard has to juggle aging infrastructure and massive upgrades as it executes a 50-year renovation plan. WHRO military reporter Steve Walsh has the story.
7: The Navy expects to spend more than $200 billion over the next five decades to upgrade its four public shipyards. Founded in 1767, Norfolk Naval Shipyard is the oldest. The General Accountability Office says the shipyard has to balance spending money to upgrade old infrastructure with the fact that it may have to be bulldozed in the future. GAO says Congress and the Navy need to do a better job of tracking progress at each of the shipyards. Some projects have been delayed for years, while others are over budget. Norfolk is working on an expansion to handle Ford-class carriers and Virginia-class submarines. The shipyard has 1.

0: AO says Congress and the Navy need to do a better job of tracking progress at each of the shipyards. Some projects have been delayed for years, while others are over budget. Norfolk is working on an expansion to handle Ford-class carriers and Virginia-class submarines. The shipyard has $1.6 billion of upgrades underway. Steve Walsh, WHRO News.
1: Around 200,000 Virginians could see a reduction in their health care costs next year thanks to data centers. The General Assembly created the $150 million Health Care Affordability Fund to make insurance options on the state's marketplace more affordable. The money comes from taxes levied on data centers for energy use. Kevin Patchett, the executive director of Virginia's Health Benefit Exchange, spoke to state lawmakers last month.
2: The vast majority of the Virginians who enroll in marketplace coverage don't have any place else to get health insurance. Where we have some silver lining or some hope for some benefit is as a result of the Health Care Affordability Fund.
1: Patchett said marketplace enrollees living near the poverty level could see premiums decrease by 60% on average. Virginia Beach City Public Schools is asking the community to help reduce its student meal debt. WHRO's Ashley White has the story.
3: The division has more than $350,000 in student meal debt that's accumulated over the last 2 years. It has partnered with nonprofit All for Lunch to collect donations to pay it off. About $9,000 has been donated. Virginia Beach Director of Food Services, Rachel Amato, said it means a lot that people are stepping up to help students.
4: It really does go to show that we're a part of this community, whether you have students or not in the school system, but you really care about what our community does for each other.
3: Debt most often accumulates from students who lose their free and reduced lunch eligibility and from students on the cusp of meeting those low-income requirements, Amato said. The division does not deny meals to students who have a meal debt, she said. Ashley White, WHRO News.
1: And a note of transparency, Virginia Beach City Public Schools is a member of HERETA, which holds the license to the WHRO stations, but we report on them just as we would anyone else. Morning Edition from NPR continues now on 89.5 WHRV. It's 8:07.
5: It's Morning Edition from NPR News. I'm A. Martinez in Culver City, California.
6: And I'm Michelle Martin in Washington, D.C. Good morning. A new Supreme Court term begins today with a case about the reach of state power. Boulder, Colorado is suing two big energy companies, arguing they deceived people about the harms of fossil fuels and contributed to disasters that cost Boulder a lot of time and money. The case could have ramifications far beyond climate. NPR's Carrie Johnson reports.
7: In 2018, Boulder County slapped the giant energy companies Suncor and ExxonMobil with a lawsuit. Boulder argued the companies and a trade group knew decades ago that fossil fuels would hurt the environment, raising the risk of floods, extreme heat, and wildfires. 3 years later, in late December 2021, the Marshall Fire swept across the state.
8: 90-mile-an-hour winds that burned over 1,000 homes in 6 hours.
7: Daryl McCool left her home southeast of Boulder so fast she couldn't remember whether she locked the front door. As it turned out, that didn't matter.
8: There's basically nothing left. A 2,000 degree fire burns everything. Like, coins were melted, bicycles melted.
7: The historic 1901 house where she raised her son had turned to ash. McCool spent years helping her neighbors file insurance papers and apply for grants to rebuild their homes. Now she tries to educate people about the human cost of climate change. Corey Rede-White is legal director at the Center for Climate Integrity. It supports communities trying to hold oil companies responsible for environmental harms.
9: This case represents whether or not we believe as a society that corporations should be held to the same standards that all of us are, right? If you know you're going to cause harm and you don't tell someone, then you should help clean up that harm.
7: Folder's lawsuit has not gone to trial. It's still in the early stages in the Colorado court system. But the energy companies are asking the U.S. Supreme Court to throw out the case now. The companies say only the federal government has the power and expertise to grapple with something as big as climate change. To let Boulder's case proceed, they say, would have huge

0: Japanese woman was allegedly murdered by a US Marine in the southern island of Okinawa. Speaking in Parliament, Prime Minister Sanae Takaichi described the incident as a heinous crime and called for strict disciplinary action against any US military personnel involved. The US Marine, who's in custody, denies killing the 39-year-old woman at a hotel and stealing her wallet. World News from the BBC.
1: Hello, welcome to NewsHour from the BBC World Service. We're coming to you live from London. My name's Paul Henley. First today, the Spanish Prime Minister, Pedro Sánchez, has called a snap election after Parliament rejected his plan to tackle a growing national housing crisis. Mr. Sánchez heads a minority government, and this is a high-risk move. It could signal the end of the European Union's last major socialist-led administration and could remove from power a man who is possibly the most outspokenly anti-Trump leader of all US allied nations. In an early morning televised address, the Prime Minister said he was seeking a broader majority in Parliament in order to push through vital reform.
2: We must take action and ensure that Parliament gives us a much broader progressive majority with which to bring the elites to heel, secure further social progress, and continue to transform Spain. I have therefore decided to convene an extraordinary Council of Ministers this very morning to dissolve the Spanish Parliament and call a general election to be held on Sunday, the 29th of November.
1: The leader of Spain's Popular Party, the main opposition in Congress in Madrid, welcomed the new elections, planned for the end of next month, as he said, saying Spain would finally have the chance to speak its mind. Hundreds of thousands of protesters have been marching through Spain's major cities in recent days and weeks to demand affordable housing. Things came to a head when an 87-year-old woman called Maria del Carmen Abascal was evicted from her home on a stretcher, having been given 30 minutes to gather her belongings. At the time, this is what she had to say.
3: Son unos inhumanos. No se puede hacer a una persona vivir durante siete años lo que yo estoy viviendo.
4: They are inhuman. You can't make somebody live for 7 years as I have done, with a machete at my throat. And then they cut my throat, and all just to make money at other people's expense.
1: Public outrage followed.
5: Vecina, despierta! Desahucian en tu puerta! Vecina, despierta!
1: Protesters there were chanting, "Neighbours, wake up! Eviction is on your doorstep!" And here are some reactions in Madrid to that snap election announcement today.
6: I reckon we need an election. Right now, for sure. We've got to get rid of Pedro Sánchez straight away. At least in my opinion, he's doing a terrible job. As far as I'm concerned, he needs to be out of the government now.
7: It's been a great victory for the protests in the streets. Until last week, we could not have imagined that this would happen. Last Friday proved that Parliament doesn't understand the people's problems, that we're in a very difficult situation, with the cost of living rising and, above all, the abuse taking place in the housing market, and that national elections have been called today to try to resolve this problem, thanks to the protests in the streets. For me, this is a very important victory.
8: I think it's simply a political maneuver to stay in power, which is exactly what these politicians have been doing for a long time. All they want is to keep getting re-elected and keep milking the system.
1: Some voters there in Madrid. So what is Prime Minister Sánchez's strategy now? Aitor Hernández Morales is senior reporter for Politico, and he's been telling me more.
9: It's an incredible gamble, but at the same time, it's probably his best shot. Sánchez is very much a beleaguered prime minister. He's been in office for 8 years now, and he really has been hit by a series of corruption scandals affecting members of his family and his inner political circle. And then later, this ongoing migrant crisis in Ceuta. And above all, we're talking about a man who's been governing in minority since 2013 and has really struggled to get any legislation passed. It's worth noting that in these years of government, he hasn't been able to pass any budgets. So he really was facing a tough re-election. Elections would have had to have been called in Spain anyway by next summer. And the thinking is that he's looked at these housing protests and he's thought that they are the best shot for him to take ownership of the conversation and for him to bring this campaign to a social area where the left wing will be

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2: Mostly cloudy today with a high temperature peaking into the lower 70s. Overnight tonight dropping back to around 57. Sunshine tomorrow, highs near 64. Overnight dropping back into the mid-50s. Partly cloudy on Wednesday with a high temperature near 70.
4: The big question we continue to ask, what is the president planning? We do not know.
5: The media walk a tightrope between covering potential election interference and making voters so despondent that they avoid the ballot box altogether.
6: We need to prepare, but we need to keep our heads on straight and recognize that even Donald Trump is subject to certain political rules.
5: From WNYC in New York, this is On the Media. I'm Michael Loewinger. Also on this week's show, why publishers seem to be reissuing old books.
7: I mean, for one thing, if a writer is dead, you really don't have to pay them very much for the most part.
5: Plus, if literary agents are so crucial to getting novels published, why don't we hear more about them?
8: No one likes a sellout. Writers are not necessarily doing things only for the money, but often even the suggestion that a writer might be interested in the commercial value of their work can taint it.
5: It's all coming up after this.
9: Live from NPR News, I'm Lakshmi Singh. Dennis Hastert, the former House Speaker who was tied to a child sex abuse scandal, has died. NPR's Claudia Grisales reports the Illinois Republican was 84 years old.
10: The coroner's office in Kendall County, Illinois, said they were notified of Hastert's death Saturday evening. The coroner said the Plano, Illinois resident was pronounced deceased at his residence while in hospice care. He died of natural causes. The former lawmaker was the longest-serving Republican Speaker of the House before leaving Congress in 2007. In 2016, his political legacy was tarnished after he admitted in court to having sexually abused teenage boys during his years as a high school teacher and wrestling coach. He was sentenced to 15 months in federal prison after making hush money payments to cover it up. Claudia Rizales, NPR News.
9: A former Libyan operative charged in connection with the Pan Am flight bombing over Lockerbie nearly 40 years ago is now scheduled to stand trial starting January 19th. This morning, a U.S. district judge set a new date. It was postponed in August, days before the trial was scheduled to begin then. Abu Aguila Mohammed Masoud Kher al-Marimi is accused of engineering the bomb that took down Pan Am Flight 103 over Lockerbie, Scotland, on December 21, 1988. 259 people on the flight and 11 people on the ground were killed. The victims included 35 Syracuse University students who were studying abroad. The British Navy says five oil tankers were struck in major waterways in the Middle East over the weekend. NPR's Hadil Al-Shalchi has details.
11: The United Kingdom Maritime Trade Operations Center, which is run by the British Navy, said a crew was safe and an investigation was underway after a commercial tanker reported explosions near the Bab el-Mandeb Strait. Bab el-Mandeb is an alternate waterway on the Red Sea used to transport oil. Saudi ships have been targeted there by the Iranian-backed Yemeni Houthi rebels. In separate incidents, four tankers were struck transiting the Strait of Hormuz on Saturday and Sunday, according to the British organization. One vessel suffered damage to its engine room. It was unclear who launched those attacks. Oil has been flowing more steadily in recent weeks as the U.S. military, which maintains a blockade of Iranian ports, guides vessels across the strait. It has yet to recover its pre-war mark. Hadil Alshalchi, NPR News, Istanbul.
9: Several top congressional Democrats are urging the Federal Aviation Administration not to roll back a requirement that U.S. airlines must keep epinephrine on their flights in the event of a medical emergency. More than a dozen lawmakers, including Senators Chuck Schumer and Tammy Duckworth, sent a letter to strongly lobby for easy access to a self-administered drug to treat severe allergic reactions or other medical emergencies. From Washington, this is NPR News.
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2: I'm Barry Graham with these news headlines. According to a WalletHub study, Virginia ranks 12th among states with the most student debt. The study compared all states and the District of Columbia on a range of metrics to find just how much of a financial burden student debt has become. The report found that states like New Mexico, Washington, California, and Utah had the least student debt. Mississippi ranked first. Outer Banks officials are urging beachgoers to be careful when it comes to debris in the sand and unstable sand dunes. According to Currituck County government officials, the recent nor'easter eroded miles of sand dunes. While walking on the dunes is prohibited at all times, officials say you should not walk, sit, or stand beneath dune faces due to the increased risk of a dangerous sudden collapse. Officials with Virginia Beach City Public Schools are seeking help in reducing student meal debt. School officials say the debt is over $350,000. Virginia Beach City Public Schools provides free or reduced-price meals for children who qualify under the National School Lunch and School Breakfast Programs. A note of transparency, Virginia Beach City Public Schools are stakeholders in Heretta, which holds the license to the WHRO stations. More than $90 million in new funding is headed to Chesapeake Bay restoration, including 28 projects in Virginia. The funding will support projects focused on reducing nutrient and sediment pollution, restoring habitat, and improving water quality. Barry Graham, WHRO News.
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15: From WNYC in New York, this is On the Media. I'm Brooke Gladstone.
16: And I'm Michael Owinger. Election Day is now just 1 month away, but fears about November have been building all year.
17: It's absolutely insane that the biggest potential threat to our elections this fall is not Russian interference or terrorists, but our own federal government.
18: So my advice to state and local colleagues is think of the craziest scenario you can imagine, and then think even crazier.
4: The big question we continue to ask, what is the president planning?
16: In February, he told podcaster and former FBI co-deputy Dan Bongino that
19: the Republicans should say, we want to take over. We should take over the voting in at least many 15 places. The Republicans ought to nationalize the voting.
16: Which is, we all know, blatantly unconstitutional. That was just a few weeks after he told the New York Times that he wished the National Guard had stepped in after the 2020 election.
20: So Secretary Hegseth,
16: Democratic Senator Alyssa Slotkin of Michigan grilling Pete Hegseth in April.
20: If the president, who regrets not signing that executive order to the then SecDef in 2020, asks

0: told the New York Times that he wished the National Guard had stepped in after the 2020 election.
1: So, Secretary Hegseth.
0: Democratic Senator Alyssa Slotkin of Michigan grilling Pete Hegseth in April.
1: If the president, who regrets not signing that executive order to the then SecDef in 2020, asks you to seize ballots or voting machines in states during the 2026 election, will you stand up for the Constitution and say no, or will you salute and do his bidding?
2: It's a yet another gotcha hypothetical, which is your specialty.
1: It's not. We had an executive order
2: under the Biden administration.
0: Sure. It's hard to predict exactly what brazenry will befall us on November 3rd, but it's also not hypothetical, considering just how much time and energy our government has spent trying to turn election denial conspiracy theories into policy. In May, news broke that the administration had spent months trying to ban Dominion voting machines. Trump has begged and begged Republicans in Congress to nix the filibuster so that they could pass the SAVE Act, a voter ID law to combat the phantom menace of voter fraud. And, as we'll discuss shortly, he tried to get the U.S. Postal Service to screw with mail-in ballots. So far, all three efforts have largely failed, leaving his most extreme supporters chafing for even more extreme interventions.
3: According to new reporting from The Atlantic, a group of Trump's outside advisors have been pushing Trump to declare martial law in order to take over the midterm elections. We got to take a quick break.
0: Apparently, MAGA has recreated the logic from the 2004 Nicolas Cage film National Treasure.
4: I'm going to steal the Declaration of Independence.
0: The theory being that the only way to save the midterms from being stolen is to steal them first.
5: Please raise your right hand. I pledge.
0: Trump at the Republican National Convention last month.
5: That I will go out with my family, my friends. I'll do it anyway. I don't care if I'm registered or not. I'm going to try and cheat like hell like they do.
0: The challenge for the press has been that keeping an eye on all these stories also gives more oxygen to the lies and conspiracy theories. And the challenge for us news consumers, well, speaking for myself here, I struggle to know which of these election interference schemes are empty cortisol and which are actually worth my attention. Like the brigade of so-called election watchers who may be shipped out to polling sites around the country.
6: The Justice Department announced plans to send more than 1,000 monitors to observe polling places on Election Day. The monitors.
7: Well, first of all, we don't know that there'll actually be an increased presence.
0: Rick Hassan, a law professor at the University of California, Los Angeles, and director of the Safeguarding Democracy Project. I called him up to sort the plausible election threats from the fear-mongering.
7: In California, we had DOJ say they were going to send monitors to observe the Proposition 50 ballot measure election involving the question of partisan gerrymandering. And a total of 2 people from the Justice Department showed up to Los Angeles County, which is the largest electoral jurisdiction in the country. And it was no big deal. So I'm hoping it will be something similar.
0: Of course, this feeds into fears that ICE agents will be at the polls to intimidate people. What do you make of these kinds of fears?
7: The government has had many opportunities to say, no, absolutely not. Of course, we're not sending ICE agents to the polls. It's against federal law. But they haven't done that. So we have to be cautious about anything that the government might do. But the reality is, politically, what would it mean if you saw armed federal agents trying to stop people from voting? I think we would end up seeing something much like what we saw in Minneapolis. You would see a large street presence. People would crawl over glass to vote under those circumstances. And I think it would backfire politically.
0: It's interesting you say that because I was reading about reporting on internal Republican polling that seemed to suggest that pushing too hard to pass the SAVE Act might have backfired because it would increase enthusiasm, according to right-wing pollsters, among Democratic voters. So I guess a similar logic there.
7: Well, and I'd go even beyond that. You know, the logic that it seems that many Democratic and Republican operatives still seem to be implicitly embracing is the idea that if you make voting harder, it's going to hurt Democrats and help Republicans, because those occasional voters, those voters who have maybe less voting experience, they're younger, they're the ones that are going to be most affected by laws that make it harder to register a vote or intimidation at the polls. But the composition of political parties are changing. And Donald Trump really was able to succeed

0: in both 2016 and 2024 by mobilizing less frequent voters, mobilizing what the campaign itself sometimes referred to as low information voters. Mm-hmm. These are the voters who are most likely to be intimidated or discouraged from voting. And so I think if the SAVE Act would have passed, it would have disenfranchised a whole bunch of people. And so it would have had that effect. And the same thing with the mail-in balloting order.
1: Yes. Let's talk about the roadblocks that the Trump administration has attempted to put in place to change and potentially harm the ability of Americans to vote by mail. In September, a whistleblower at the U.S. Postal Service made public a complex new system, which would essentially allow the Postal Service to verify which voters should receive mail-in ballots. That was an attempt to comply with an executive order that Trump had signed in March and would probably create an enormous amount of chaos for election officials and probably disenfranchise some voters. But then the Supreme Court stepped in last month. Can you break down the ruling?
0: The executive order that came out in March told the Postal Service to set up this rule with a whole bunch of new hoops that states had to jump through, from the design of ballots to creating lists of citizens that would be uploaded to a USPS portal. Now, until the USPS could match the names against the portal, it could not accept any ballots for mailing. At the time that the USPS and really the Trump Justice Department goes to the Supreme Court and says, we want to put this rule into effect for 2026. There was no working portal. This story got kind of lost in the media. But if you have a rule that says no mail ballots go out until you can upload into the portal, and the portal doesn't exist, then no mail ballots go out at all. And the Supreme Court, on what appears to be a 7-2 vote, said not only is the USPS likely exceeding its authority in this rule, but the equities of these emergency circumstances counsel against allowing the rule to go into effect for 2026, leaving the question for future elections to further litigation.
1: The election's happening too soon. You can't be overhauling the entire system in the very last minute.
0: At the time that the Department of Justice went to the Supreme Court, the state of North Carolina had already started mailing out mail ballots. Elections take months of preparation. And the idea that the government was trying to rush this rule when it wasn't ready and foist it on election administrators who were already pulling out their hair trying to run a successful election, to me, was unconscionable.
1: You mentioned the two dissenting justices, Samuel Alito and Clarence Thomas. What did you make of their votes?
0: I was very disappointed to see that this was not a unanimous decision. When we're talking about these kind of emergency cases at the Supreme Court, not only does the court have to look at how likely is the party seeking emergency relief to succeed, but they also have to balance the equities, look at the harms to each side. What I found that was really troubling in Justice Alito's dissent was that when he was doing that balancing, he did not mention the uncontested fact that this would have disenfranchised millions of voters. And also, the government, as the trial court found, had put forward no evidence that its rule in 2026 would stop any appreciable amount of fraud, which was the purported reason for it. This was about as lopsided of a balance as I've ever seen in an emergency case before the Supreme Court. And, you know, looking at these cases over 30 years, I mean, this is just an unconscionable claim by the government that unfortunately got the vote of two of the court's justices who seem to have never found a way of disenfranchising voters they don't like.
1: Should we be worried about voter fraud at all?
0: The Department of Homeland Security issued a press release about a month ago, and they said there are about 250,000 non-citizens on the voting rolls in four states. One of those states was Nevada, and Nevada officials asked for the list, and eventually they got it. The list had 16,000 people on it for the state of Nevada. That number got whittled down to 185, and when those 185 were investigated, the total number of non-citizens on the rolls was zero. Most of the time that we see non-citizens registering to vote or voting, it's because of an administrative mistake. And it's worth pointing out, these are real problems and we need to fix them. What we saw recently in New Jersey was that when people go to the Department of Motor Vehicles there, under federal law, they have to be offered an opportunity to register to vote. And if you're not a citizen, you don't get offered that opportunity. Well, about 6,000 people who were not citizens, but who were eligible to get driver's licenses in New Jersey, were incorrectly coded as citizens and registered to vote because of a software error by the vendor that the Department of Motor Vehicles in New Jersey used. About 400 of those people ended up voting over the last few elections. Someone might be a permanent resident. They might not understand the voting rules that well, but when the government says, hey, you're registered, here's your ballot, or here's where you can go to vote, people think, oh, I must be able to do that. So we do have circumstances where non-citizens have voted. But in terms of finding modern examples of some kind of broad scheme, it's just not something that we see.
1: Let's talk about another narrative that I think has caused some fear in the media. Recently, The Atlantic ran a piece about a group of election denier activists who've been lobbying the president to seize control of the elections on or before November 3rd. In an August interview with the president, MAGA pundit Wayne Allen Root said this to Trump.
2: You have the right to declare a national security emergency for elections. And the Supreme Court ruled in 1983 under Reagan that INS versus Chadha, that if you declare a national security emergency as the president of the United States, they can't challenge it. It can only be overturned by a two-thirds vote of both houses of Congress.
1: To which Trump replied, let me just say that stranger things have happened, okay? I'll leave it at that. Rick, something tells me that the National Emergency Act does not work this way at all.
0: No, it doesn't. But this has been a long-standing crusade by the most extreme of the election deniers. Why doesn't that work? First of all, Donald Trump's already declared a national emergency. He declared one at the southern border. Declaring an emergency doesn't make you into a dictator. It unlocks certain powers. None of these statutes give the president any power over elections. Mm-hmm. The Constitution gives the president no power over elections. This thing about Chadha is just weird. So Chadha is a case that says that Congress can't set up a system where it passes a law, the president signs it, and if one house of the Congress doesn't like it, they can kind of overrule it, what's called a legislative veto. And so the theory seems to be, if President Trump declares an emergency, Congress can't undeclare the emergency unless both houses of Congress agree and the president agrees too, or you get a veto-proof majority. Sure, that still doesn't give the president the power over elections. You haven't gotten to the scenario that I'm actually worried about, even though we've talked about a lot of things that I'm not so worried about.
1: I think you're going to say it's seizing ballots.
0: That's the one.
1: Listeners have probably heard that in California, Riverside County Sheriff Chad Bianco impounded nearly 650,000 ballots after the November 2024 elections on the grounds of suspected fraud.
0: So when I think of all the things that Donald Trump and his government might do to try to interfere with the election, the thing that worries me the most is potentially trying to seize ballots or voting machines in a live election. Back over the summer, Tulsi Gabbard, the former director of national intelligence, had the Department of Homeland Security seize Dominion voting machines in Puerto Rico. Mm-hmm. We also had the Department of Justice get a search warrant and seize ballots in Fulton County, Georgia, ballots related to the 2020 election. And we did see this Chad Bianco, local sheriff, getting a search warrant to seize ballots in the state race over Proposition 50. In both of those search warrant cases, the affidavits showing probable evidence of a crime were based on discredited conspiracy theories about how elections are run.
1: Yeah.
0: But that didn't stop a judge from issuing it, because judges typically are pretty solicitous of law enforcement. And if law enforcement says there's probable cause, they're apt to believe it. So this is a real danger. And as a Safeguarding Democracy Project, we wrote a white paper for judges to tell them what it means to break the chain of electoral custody. Once ballots in a live election would be taken out of the hands of election officials, there's no way to know if ballots are added to or subtracted from or altered. And so there are ways that judges can deal with legitimate law enforcement objectives and preventing crimes and investigating crimes without breaking that electoral chain of custody. The good news is, in modern times, we don't have any examples of a court allowing the seizure of ballots or voting machines in a live election. So this is not a likely scenario, but it's something Trump could do without thousands of members of ICE. It's something Trump could do if he finds a sympathetic judge somewhere.
1: I want to ask you about another scenario that has been covered quite dramatically in the press. The New Republic described it as, quote, the final battle for America's democracy. This involves the day of January 3rd, 2027. Can you explain this scenario and what you think of it?
0: The idea behind this concern is that somehow Mike Johnson would engineer a coup in which Democrats would win control of the House of Representatives, but his hand-picked clerk, who's an administrator, would not seat Democrats who perhaps won in close races, allowing there to be a smaller House with a Republican majority that would then pick a new Speaker of the House, presumably again Mike Johnson, and they would say that actually Republicans have won the election. This requires a lot of moving parts. It would be profoundly anti-democratic. If it happened, first you'd have to have a willing clerk of the Congress, and you would have to say that courts wouldn't get involved. And there's good reason to think that courts would get involved, because this is not Congress acting. This is a civil servant. So the court would step in. But more directly, if Democrats have won control of the House of Representatives, and somehow on January 3rd, somebody tries this kind of maneuver, it's going to provoke such a massive public reaction. This just seems very far-fetched.
1: I'm so glad you said that, because David French of the New York Times described this scenario in a piece from July titled, "This is What Keeps Me Up at Night." You know, obviously we want the media to shine a light on the president's ongoing efforts to interfere with our elections, but the line between dogged coverage and fear-mongering can blur sometimes.
0: We need to walk the place between complacency and panic, mm-hmm. which is a place of resilience. Like, we need to prepare, but we need to keep our heads on straight and recognize that even Donald Trump is subject to certain political rules. And also, he's been mostly obeying at least the Supreme Court. So let David go to sleep, or let him read our report about ballot seizures, and that maybe that'll keep him up instead.
1: Do you think overall the press has done a good job sorting what's worth worrying about from what's not?
0: Well, I would say for the most part, the press isn't paying sufficient attention to any of this. In Texas, because of an administrative error, 200,000 people who tried to register to vote did not have their registrations timely sent from the state to the counties to actually process their registrations. There's now a mad rush to get as many of those people registered as possible. You know, covering election malfeasance, that's a sexier story than covering election administrator snafus. Take another point about Texas. Texas is one of eight states that does not have online voter registration. And there's no good reason for that. And so these are stories about the administration of elections that affect real people that I think should be told more.
1: Rick, thank you very much.
0: Thank you.
1: Rick Hassan is a law professor and director at the Safeguarding Democracy Project at the University of California, Los Angeles. Coming up, everything old is new again, at least when it comes to the world of book publishing.
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1: This is On the Media. I'm Michael Loewinger.
12: And I'm Brooke Gladstone. We've been led to believe that readers crave what's hot off the press, scalding with urgency, blistering with revelations. But when it comes to the publishing industry, the data tell a different story. According to Circana BookScan, around 70% of books sold were published more than a year ago, a figure that's crept up nearly 10% since 2019. The LA Review of Books launched a column this year called Second Impressions, dedicated to reissued or secondhand fiction. Meanwhile, book talkers love to unearth a tome buried in the backlist, like I Who Have Never Known Men by the Belgian author Jacqueline Hartman, who died in 2012.
13: This is a French language novel from the 1990s. It went out of print eventually. Most books do.
12: Mark Krotoff is the publisher and co-editor of the literary magazine N Plus One.
13: It was reissued in 2022 by the small press Transit, which is a fantastic independent press out of the Bay Area. And this book that had already existed for almost 30 years suddenly really took off.
12: Somewhere along the way, Harpman's novel became a favorite on TikTok. And by the summer, the book had sold more than 800,000 copies.
14: Let's talk about an extremely popular book, I Who Have Never Known Men by Jacqueline Hartman. This is a translation from French, and I would consider it dystopian fiction.
15: Welcome back, bitches. We have another book review for you today. I Who Have Never Known Men, which is a little ironic that a man is, you know, going to give a review on this, but hey, what the hell?
12: For N Plus One, Mark and his co-editor Lisa Borst examined the new old book trend, what it reveals about the challenges facing literary novelists today, and what kind of books seem to benefit.
13: You know, I think part of what we're talking about with this reissue phenomenon is some sense of resonance between the content of these books and the lives of the younger readers who were excited about them.
12: How do you account for the Penguin Classics edition of Dostoevsky's White Nights about a lonely young man in St. Petersburg? As you say, it's an even more left-field candidate for virality.
16: I saw one tweet that said, you think you know love, and then you read Dostoevsky's White Nights.
12: Now it's available as an audiobook narrated by a guy from Bridgerton.
17: It was a wonderful night. The kind of night, dear reader, which is only possible when we're young. The sky was so starry, it was such a bright sky that looking at it, you could not help but ask yourself, is it really possible for bad-tempered and capricious people to live under such a sky?
13: One way to account for it is that it's not quite as short as a TikTok video, but you can definitely read it in one sitting and be moved. I don't mean to discount the literary merits at all, but that just is a fact. I think that Russian literature and to some extent Soviet literature still carries this imprimatur of literariness. You can be 18 years old and understand what a quote-unquote Russian novel means and can use that as a stand-in for a certain kind of seriousness.
12: So we've been talking about this vibe shift among readers. But obviously, a trend is taking shape in the publishing world. The New York Review of Books is a stalwart of the new old book world. I've gone ape when they have their big sales. They're such pretty editions. You've noticed a new group of imprints following the New York Review of Books trail and indie houses that are dedicated into breathing life into older works. Hagfish, which you say focuses on spiky and offbeat novels by women. Doubleday is part of the publishing conglomerate Penguin Random House. It just debuted its first collection. That was this past July from its new imprint, Outsider Editions. Does that have a certain consistent flavor?
13: There's clearly a particular interest on the part of Outsider Editions in representing writers who are not white, not necessarily American. I don't mean to totally generalize, but a lot of the kind of reissue trends do tend toward dead white people. One of the first couple titles they published was a really beautiful and intense memoir by the writer Jean Syed Makdisi called Beirut Fragments.
18: How can I collect it all into one volume? The years of pain, of watching a world collapse while trying to stave off that collapse. The layers of memories and hopes, of tragedy and even sometimes comedy, of violence and kindness, of courage and fear. Above all, how can I express my strange love for this mutilated city?
13: The other thing that I think is really exciting about Outsider in particular is that some of the books are newer books from the 21st century. That's always been something that I've felt is really missing. A lot of exciting stuff falls out of circulation very quickly and deserves to be revisited, not like 60 years from now. I don't know, maybe much sooner. I mean, I felt as a book editor myself, you publish something amazing and hope it gets an audience, and sometimes it does, and most times it doesn't, because that's the way of the world. But why not give readers an opportunity to come back to that book maybe a decade or two from when it was first published? And maybe that's enough time to create a whole new audience.
12: Why is it so hard right now for a new writer to publish a literary novel?
13: Books, unlike other creative industries that have seen the systematic race to the bottom, books are still just like such a variegated product. It is very hard to scale and replicate book publishing in a way that one can kind of replicate other industries. That's not to say that every book is its own special snowflake, but it is to say that when you're doing publishing right, you have to develop new audiences every time. You have to kind of create new strategies, kind of build the thing from scratch. Now, of course, in kind of genre publishing and in publishing where each book is a little more iterative, where the audience is built in, that's less the case. But in literary publishing, which is really what we're talking about, I think, you still run into this kind of interesting and lovely challenge of variegation. And so even in these companies that are more profit-oriented, more concerned with the bottom line, they can't quite reduce the effort to zero either.
12: So I'm wondering why publishers are investing in the reissue. Is the reissue taking the place of the mid-list author, the author that used to get a contract because the publishing house knew that they could make their profit from their blockbusters?
13: It's not a one-to-one substitution. The reissue tendency, I think it's pretty distinct. I mean, for one thing, if a writer is dead, you really don't have to pay them very much for the most part. And I don't mean that glibly. It just simply is the case. For reissue publishing, the investment is, for the most part, really going to be pretty small. Mm-hmm. And it means that you can kind of try more stuff out. And if it works, great. But if it doesn't, you know, it just doesn't affect the bottom line that much. The expectations for commercial success mm-hmm. for these reissues are going to be pretty modest across the board.
12: It's less risky, and publishers are more risk averse.
13: Yeah. Unfortunately, as the publishers become more risk averse, they become less eager to give a writer 3, 4, 5 novels to try out before the sixth one hits. That did mm-hmm. used to be the model in a lot of cases.
12: Yeah.
13: And it bore incredible fruit. The publishers mm-hmm. do not help their own case by oftentimes throwing huge advances at first-time writers. That's a tendency that's clearly grown over time.
12: And it doesn't really make sense, does it? They lose money on what they're hoping might be a blockbuster. It seems like bad business to me.
13: I think that sometimes a large advance is seen as its own kind of signal. We're paying this writer a lot of money because we think this book is going to be really big. And so that tells everyone within the publishing house that it's going to be big, and they have to kind of act accordingly. You might even tell a feature writer the big advance can become part of the story. And that gamble makes its way down to the reader, and people are like, oh, this is the hot new thing. How cool. But for the most part, that doesn't happen. You pay a big advance, and then you hope for the best, but it's the same way you would if you had paid a much smaller advance.
12: In your editorial, you wrote that, quote, reissues and older literature in general are weatherized against a climate so hostile to criticism that the coverage of books as we once knew it has gone from endangered to functionally extinct. And we've seen that. The standalone book reviews are all gone except for, I guess, the New York Times in newspapers. How do reissues sidestep the challenges that face new novels.
13: Reissued work does not depend on criticism in the same way that new work does. It needs less contextualization because already some of that contextualization is right there in the introduction and, you know, in the back cover and in old reviews that can be quoted. It also needs less of a kind of quality marker because you assume that if it's being reissued, then it's probably pretty good. And with a reissue, the story seems less evaluative and more almost sociological, or at least more engaged with the backstory. So, like, what is this world that this writer is revealing? What was their life like when they were writing it? Those are the central questions that emerge when you're finding out about these books.
12: You say the mechanisms for discovering new fiction have corroded. Ron Charles noted on NPR that there are more people who have walked on the moon than write reviews for a living.
13: Even as recently as when I got into the industry, which is around 20 years ago, you could just expect, I don't know, a debut novel, a novel by a writer who maybe had not been hugely well received, but who was on the way up. That book would get a lot of critical attention. You'd open the paperback and there'd be pages and pages of quotes, not only from the bigger coastal papers, but from the Cleveland Plain Dealer, from the Atlanta Journal-Constitution. And those newspapers, they had their readers, but crucially, they had this amplifying effect, right? It's not that all these reviews were amazing, that the newspapers were full of, like, generationally talented book critics, though some of them were. It's just that you had a density of this stuff. That attrition has been incredibly rapid and incredibly powerful. It has not, I think, been meaningfully filled by any alternative, right? We have the Substack ecosystem, TikTok, Instagram book clubs. You know, it doesn't really match the scale.
12: I really miss the Washington Post's book world, their standalone review section.
13: The book world over the past few years until it was murdered by Jeff Bezos, the book world under the leadership of John Williams, that was by far the most exciting book review in the country. There's no question. They did a tremendous job hiring interesting writers as critics, which is to say practitioner critics, but then they also published great work by their longtime contributors like Michael Derda. And that had a kind of vibrancy that I think, frankly, I think it was completely criminal to let that go, but ultimately not surprising under the reign of Bezos.
12: The New York Times recently invented a new job, canon editor, to compile definitive catalogs of culture. A deteriorating industry is entitled to its viral listicles, you wrote, but the new gig points to a critical culture more equipped to repackage and consecrate than to keep new talents warm.
13: That's right. What we're really talking around, I think, is the vitality and the context for new fiction. I think you do hear, or at least I hear, people saying, well, yeah, actually, literature in the past was better. Look at these titans and compare that to the kind of smallness of contemporary literature, and there's your answer. I take offense at this. I refuse to abide by it. I don't believe it. I think that it's actually, like, hard enough to find greatness in any era that I bristle at the idea that sort of greatness has vanished from ours. That said, this stuff needs help. It needs a kind of infrastructure to support it and to bring it out into the world. You hear something like canon editor and it implies the past and its very designation, right? Culture endures not by kind of endless recapitulation of things that have come before, even if some of those things are super interesting and haven't been attended to. It endures through new work that kind of reflects new social and cultural and political realities. And I genuinely worry that we're kind of at a moment where it's just so much easier and so much more appealing to look backward than to look at the present, that the opportunities for new work to emerge are just shrinking.
12: So is a new author today's best chance of success really decades from now? Maybe when they're dead?
13: That's such a depressing question. The problem is that if their best chance at success is 2 decades from now or more, then that just means that they're unlikely to actually have a career to begin with, right? I mean, maybe they write one book and then, I don't know, are they supported to write 5 or 6 or 7 or 8 more? One hopes that they are. But I don't know, I'm very interested in sort of like doing what I can, what we can, and to really making sure that contemporary literature has a place and an audience, and that it just generates the same sort of enthusiasm that literature from the past does. We don't want to end up in a situation where we're giving the present short shrift.
12: A healthy publishing industry would have room for both the reissue and new authors, but how to make the publishing industry healthy is an entirely different interview.
13: That's true. I think the kind of broad tendency toward conglomeration is the wrong direction, very clearly.
12: Mark, thank you very much.
13: Thank you so much, Brooke. It's been a pleasure.
12: Mark Krotov is the publisher and co-editor of the literary magazine N+1.
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24: This is On the Media. I'm Michael Loewinger.
12: And I'm Brooke Gladstone. If you want to publish your great American literary novel while you're still alive, you'll need an agent, an elusive figure that is the gatekeeper of the literary world. Without an agent, an author can rarely sell their books to a big publisher.
25: If you talk to any writer, if you spend any time on message boards or private Facebook groups or go to conferences, it seems like all writers talk about is their agent.
12: Laura McGrath is an assistant professor of English at Temple University and the author of the book Middlemen, Literary Agents and the Making of American Fiction.
25: The agent is a source of gossip and fascination and obsession and sour grapes. And I was so fascinated by this mismatch. How could this person who was so important to the life of the author, by their own admission, also have escaped notice of literary historians?
12: Well, certainly if agents are as important as authors make them out to be, then they should have had some impact on the way that books have been published and bought and sold and consequently, the books we read. So why don't we know more about them?
25: No one likes a sellout, Brooke. No one is interested in a writer who is only doing things for the money. And of course, writers are not necessarily doing things only for the money, but often even the suggestion that a writer might be interested in the commercial value of their work can taint it or can make it appear as though they are somehow being impacted or affected by anything other than just the value of their art for art's sake. And if we do pay any attention to the people working behind the scenes with those writers, we often have other male romantic genius heroes. And those are editors, people like Max Perkins, people like Bob Gottlieb, people like Gordon Lish. And very rarely do we pay attention to the people who were working even further back behind the scenes. And those are literary agents, and those are very often women.
12: And the agent's work is, as you say, entirely relational. It's about ideas, but also, and especially, lunches, parties, networks?
25: You know, it's no wonder that so many literary agents have been women historically, because so much of their work relies on soft power, relies on whisper networks and gossip, all of these things that women have historically used to their advantage when they have been shut out of networks of male-dominated power. And so things like the lunch, that are these informal ways of getting to know one another and to plant seeds or ideas about maybe a change that a writer is going to make in the future, or maybe to suggest that a writer might be unhappy at their current publisher, that they might be trying to do something big or new with their career. Those things can happen softly when you are sharing a martini or a Cobb salad, and in a way that is ultimately untraceable.
12: What problem were literary agents created to solve?
25: Literary agents came into being in the UK in the 1870s and in the United States in the 1890s. And both of these roles were designed to solve a simple problem, which is that the author's interests were not being protected by traditional publishing deals. Publishers were interested in acquiring books for as little money as possible so that they could sell it for as much profit as possible. And they were in a position of power, which is they were the ones who could print and distribute and sell a book. And that's a position of power that they occupied and really still do in the eyes of many writers who are just so desperate to see their works in print. It's a lifelong dream to see a book with your name on it, and publishers know that. And they could exploit writers. They could make outrageous demands of writers that they had to often pay for printing services themselves. Writers were often edited without their permission. There was no one who was really aware of the rights that should be held by and protected for a writer.
12: And that brings us to the book auction, now a core feature of mainstream publishing. It was invented in the 60s by agents ostensibly trying to win their authors the best possible deal. This is the custom of sending out a manuscript to multiple publishers, soliciting offers from all of them at the same time. And there's one literary agent you focused on, Scott Meredith, who takes credit for inventing the book auction.
25: And every single obituary around Scott Meredith's death is happy to give him that credit, but I was not able to fully substantiate whether this is just industry lore or whether Meredith really is the initiator here. But early issues of Publishers Weekly do credit him as being among the few and the brave who were willing to cross that Rubicon of simultaneous submissions into an auction. Scott Meredith recognized that he, in fact, controlled supply, and that without these writers, without the writers that he represented and without the writers that he was finding, publishers would have nothing to publish. They would have no product to sell.
12: And he didn't care if he was characterized as a grubby, low-class rule breaker.
25: No, Scott Meredith did not care about his reputation in that way at all. And he was something of a petty scammer on the side as well. He was involved in this manuscript slush pile scheme.
12: Yeah, describe that. I found it appalling.
25: Yes. One of the ironclad rules of literary agenting is that you do not ever ask a writer to pay for anything. An agent does not make money unless and until a writer makes money. The American Association of Literary Agents, formerly the Association of Authors Representatives, had very strict rules about reading fees, and this was forbidden for literary agents to do. And Scott Meredith charged reading fees. He would take out advertisements. He would send out mailers in hopes of getting aspiring writers to send their manuscripts to his agency, where he had a small army of readers who would read through these manuscripts and send back Scott Meredith's personalized feedback. That, of course, was not Scott Meredith's personalized feedback at all, but in fact, the work of these struggling writers themselves who were reading dozens of these any given day.
12: Just to make some coin waiting for their big break.
25: Exactly. And the writer would be given just enough encouragement that if they sent back another, I don't know, $100, then maybe Scott Meredith would give it another read or be interested in signing them as a client. And of course, he wouldn't. And so all of these writers were strung along in what was essentially a huge slush pile money-making scheme.
12: But even though he got a bunch of manuscripts, he didn't always see the winners, right?
25: No, Scott Meredith represented a number of very reputable, very excellent clients who he found through traditional means. People like Carl Sagan and Norman Mailer, Philip K. Dick, who were writers that he represented faithfully and honestly, and who really valued his work as an agent. But when it came to the slush pile scam, there were many writers who he just didn't think much of. And those are people like Stephen King and Raymond Carver, who were attracted to the idea of working with Norman Mailer's agent. And yet the slush pile scam did not turn Stephen King or Raymond Carver into a Scott Meredith literary agency client.
12: Literary agents, of course, have shaped the business of book publishing, but I wonder how the tastes of agents influenced which books got published and which didn't.
25: One of the agents that I find most fascinating, who I think has had one of the most dramatic impacts on what we think of today as the American literary canon, is a woman named Candida Donadio. She was born in Brooklyn. She was the daughter of immigrants. By some accounts, she never even graduated from high school, and no one knows how she found her way into publishing. She's the sort of mythic figure that people love to speculate about, but that few people really know. And she found her way into the job of an assistant at the McIntosh and Otis Literary Agency. And while she was there, she picked up a manuscript from the slush pile. That was her responsibility as the sort of girl Friday in the office. And she liked it. No one else in the office liked it, but she did. She read it and she said, there's something here and I know that I want to represent this writer. And she called the writer and asked if he would be represented by her. And she fought for years and years to try to get this manuscript published. And that was Catch 22 by Joseph Heller. He was her very first client. And from there, her taste only solidified. Her reputation only went up. She also was the first agent to recognize the genius of Thomas Pynchon.
12: Wow.
25: Also, writers like William Gaddis and Bernard Malamud and Philip Roth and John Cheever, a number of writers who we now associate with high postmodernism.
12: But was she good at the lunch?
25: Candida was amazing at the lunch. Candida Donadio's superpower was her ability to gossip. And nowhere is gossip more important than the publishing lunch. She made the Italian Pavilion her court. Everyone would come in to talk to Candida.
12: This is a restaurant in New York, I assume?
25: It is. The Italian Pavilion. It's Michael's now.
12: Yes. Oh, my God. Yep. Yes. I know it as Michael's.
25: Nora Ephron wrote this wonderful piece lampooning the publishing lunch and the way that it had become an institution. And the person that Nora Ephron name checks as being important to have had lunch with is Candida Donadio.
12: And in terms of tastemakers, who is standing out today?
25: To my mind, the most important literary tastemaker of the 21st century is an agent named Nicole Araji. She got her start in the 1990s, really committed to representing work that, in her words, straddles cultures. So some of her earliest clients were people like Juno Diaz and Edwige Danticat and Colson Whitehead. It's hard to imagine now when someone like Colson Whitehead wasn't this literary titan that we know him to be, but she represented him very early on in his career, before his first novel sold. And she's changed the idea of what could be possible and what could be saleable. For publishers who have, I think, long been very hesitant to represent or to sign writers who are not white. At the time that I was writing my book, there was no agent whose clients had been nominated or had won more literary prizes than Nicole Araji. Save for one. The outsized impact of her taste, whether we're talking about literary prizes or we're talking about sales or we're talking about simply a cultural conversation, cannot be measured.
12: Some critics point to self-publishing as a way to open up book writing and reading to more kinds of people. And some big hits have emerged from that market. You've had 50 Shades of Grey, The Martian. You're skeptical of the idea that self-publishing can solve the issues that plague traditional publishing.
25: Self-publishing has provided some really helpful opportunities for communities of writers and readers to find each other outside of traditional systems and outside of traditional publishing that might not believe that there is an audience for a particular book. And self-publishing, publishing online, has allowed a lot of writers to make a claim to say, like, actually, no, there are readers for this book, and I have found them and I have reached them. And so you see more writers moving from the self-publishing world into the traditional publishing world because they are able to bring a lot of readers with them. However, there is a big caveat to this, which is that the majority of self-publishing now takes place on Amazon's Kindle Direct platform. And what we've found is that self-publishing is not, in fact, this gatekeeperless haven or, in fact, this space where authors have some sort of techno-utopia. In fact, the gatekeepers aren't humans. They're not literary agents. They're just algorithms. We don't know how algorithms are choosing to platform certain books. And every time that writers figure out what an algorithm privileges, whether that is shorter chapters or longer chapters or cliffhangers or seriality, right, very long books, every time writers figure that out, books change to write toward that algorithmic privilege. And then the algorithm changes again. And so much of what self-publishing is doing is still trying to appeal to gatekeepers. It's just that those gatekeepers are behind the scenes, written in code at Amazon Kindle Direct Publishing, rather than a literary agent sitting in an office, maybe talking to her assistant.
12: Right. And you prefer your literary gatekeepers to be human.
25: I want a literary gatekeeper who is interested in my taste and my time. People tend to think of gatekeeping as this really dirty word. On the internet, it's become a way of signaling keeping secrets or keeping people out. But I think what the case of Candida Donadio shows us, and Nicole Araji, and so many of the agents that I profile, is that gatekeeping is not simply a matter of closing some doors, but it's a matter of opening others. It's a matter of advocating for the work that you believe in and showing someone not only how to get in the gate, but also what path they should take once they get there. And that work of advocacy that helps a book go from an idea or a manuscript to a product is really important. And when I think about gatekeeping, I think about advocacy. I think about all of the time and work that agents spend fighting for a book and fighting for their writers, which is ultimately another way of fighting for readers and another way of fighting for readership.
12: Laura, thank you so much.
25: Thank you. This was such a pleasure.
12: Laura McGrath is the author of the book Middlemen, Literary Agents and the Making of American Fiction.
24: That's it for this week's show. 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Travis Mannon is our video producer. Our technical director is Jennifer Munson, with engineering from Greg Rippin.
12: Eloise Blondio is our senior producer, and our executive producer is Katya Rogers. 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
0: 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Thanks for joining us and for making 89.5 a part of your afternoon. You Guys with Scott Carter is coming up next. It's 1 o'clock.

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1: I'm Scott Carter, and today on Ye Gods, Jesse Thorne, host of the NPR and Maximum Fun talk show, Bullseye. We talk about his growing up in San Francisco and how Jesse came to love his father's commitment to Christ's principles, though Jesse chose the path of atheism for himself.
2: I mean, I felt the same way about it that you would feel if someone was talking about Santa Claus bringing you presents. I mean, I also don't remember ever believing in Santa Claus, right? But like, it's not like when somebody is talking about Santa Claus, you're like, hold up, Santa Claus is baloney for these reasons. Like, you're like, no, Santa Claus is a nice idea and a nice way to organize your life, and good that people feel that they should behave well because they want to get presents from Santa Claus.
1: Plus what he learned about interviewing by hosting The Turnaround, on which he only talked to interviewers. But first, the news.
3: Live from NPR News, I'm Lakshmi Singh. A new U.S. Supreme Court term is underway. Among the biggest cases on the docket, legal tests of religious rights and bans on semi-automatic weapons. This hour, justices are hearing arguments over whether a federal district court has the power to hear a constitutional challenge on a law that restricts disability benefits for certain veterans who are incarcerated. That was preceded by a climate case pitting big oil against local governments. NPR's Nina Totenberg reports.
4: The opening case before the justices tests whether state and local governments can sue energy companies for allegedly deceiving the public about the damaging effects of fossil fuels. Also on the docket is another Colorado case that centers on a state law that provides funding for a universal preschool program that's open to all students, regardless of race, religion, sexual orientation, or gender identity. A Catholic parish is challenging the program's anti-discrimination provision, contending that it violates its free exercise of religion. Nina Totenberg, NPR News, Washington.
3: Russia is using its jet-powered drones to attack a new target in Ukraine, bridges in the Ukrainian capital, Kyiv. NPR's Joanna Kakissis reports that drones have hit at least two of six major bridges over the Dnipro River over the last few days.
5: The Dnipro River runs north to south in Ukraine and splits the country in two. In Kyiv, at least six major bridges across it are essential for transportation. Cars, buses, trucks, trains, and the metro use these bridges. Russian drones have repeatedly struck two of them, including one that trolley bus driver Viktor Krom crosses several times a day. People have gotten so used to Russian attacks, he says, but life goes on. You can't just hide from it. In the last few weeks, Russia's jet-powered drones have been striking Kyiv roughly every 4 hours, day or night. They also struck when German Chancellor Friedrich Merz visited the Ukrainian capital on Sunday. Joanna Kakissis, NPR News, Kyiv.
3: One American and two German scientists have been awarded the 2026 Nobel Prize in Physiology or Medicine. NPR's Rob Stein has details.
6: The Nobel Assembly at the Karolinska Institute in Sweden awarded the prize to two German scientists, Peter Hegemann and Gerd Nagel, and one American, Carl Dieseroff, at Stanford University. The three scientists played key roles in discoveries that led to light-controlled switches that turn nerve cells on and off. The technique opened a new way to understand the function of neurons, known as optogenetics. The Nobel Committee says the discoveries laid the foundation for a new era of neuroscience, including helping understand how the brain forms memories, feelings, and behaviors. Rob Stein, NPR News.
3: From Washington, this is NPR. All of the long-range bombers the U.S. military had stationed at Britain's Fairford Air Force Base are now back home. Vice President J.D. Vance says a decision to withdraw the bombers was made out of an abundance of caution. Just over a week ago, British authorities arrested and briefly detained five men near the base. The men are now out on bail. The group is suspected of having links to Iran. The U.S. has been at war with Iran for more than 7 months. France's interior minister says more than 400 schools across the country are blocked or disrupted today because of massive disruptions. Students have been protesting overcrowded classrooms and demanding better learning conditions. Avengers: Endgame reclaimed the number one spot on Hollywood's all-time worldwide box office chart over the weekend. More from NPR's Bob Mondello.
7: Marvel's superhero epic first became the highest-grossing film in history back in 2019, passing Avatar, which had held that title for 10 years.
8: Avengers! super simple.
7: Then the original Avatar was re-released in 2022 to promote a sequel and earned enough to reclaim the top spot.
9: Marine in an Avatar body. That's a potent mix.
7: Now it's Avengers that has a sequel coming, so following the same playbook, Endgame has been re-released and has retaken the title. It's a friendly competition. Both films are Disney releases, and their jockeying reflects rising prices more than attendance. In terms of tickets sold, neither film comes close to Titanic. Bob Mondello, NPR News.
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1: If life's a mystery, whodunit? I'm Scott Carter. This is Ye Gods, which explores the beliefs, sacred or secular, that inform our choices and shape our lives. The rules that rule us are our gods. My guest today holds the record for being the youngest national host in the history of public radio. Jesse Thorne is a Renaissance talent, a podcast pioneer. One might call him an impodsario. Since the century's dawn, he's hosted NPR's arts and culture interview show Bullseye, the flagship of his Maximum Fun fleet, which has included the podcast Jordan Jesse Go, the podcast and stage show which I saw, Judge John Hodgman, the limited series The Turnaround, in which interviewer Jesse interviewed famous interviewers about interviewing, and the menswear blog and web series Put This On, whose motto is Only a Beautiful Life is Worth Living. Jesse's interviews are well-researched and respectful. His ongoing curiosity makes him a great talker and a great listener. Sometimes whimsical, occasionally sober, always thoughtful. As Judge John Hodgman's bailiff, Jesse asks each person approaching the witness box, "Do you swear to tell the truth, the whole truth, and nothing but the truth, so help you God or whatever?" Well, God or whatever is the wheelhouse here at Ye Gods, which is why I'm particularly delighted to welcome you, Jesse Thorne.
2: I'm so grateful to be here, Scott. Now, I have to say, when I agreed to appear on this show, I thought it was a show about secondary characters from the musical The Music Man, specifically that one lady who says Ye Gods a lot.
1: Zanita.
2: Zanita, thank you. But I'm willing.

0: God. Now, I have to say, when I agreed to appear on this show, I thought it was a show about secondary characters from the musical The Music Man, specifically that one lady who says ye gods a lot. But
1: Zanita.
0: Zanita, thank you. But I'm willing to do this podcast now that I know what it's about.
1: Well, okay, let me ask you this. When you guys started Judge John Hodgman and you used this phrase, God hyphen or whatever hyphen, which I noticed, by the way, in the transcripts, what did you intend with that? And has God or whatever been received as you intended?
0: I'm the bailiff on Judge John Hodgman. So my job on the podcast version of the show is mostly announcer. And one of the jobs there is to swear the litigants in because it's a comedy judge courtroom show. And I have to be really careful to say, so help you God or whatever, rather than so help you God or whatever, because I noticed people taking it as the latter when we meant it as the former. So the distinction that I'm making here is we want people to understand that it is a real show and we want them to tell the truth, whether or not they believe in God. So, like, if you don't believe in God, you're swearing on the basis of whatever else is important to you, rather than please don't take our show seriously.
1: So you grew up Episcopalian, is this right? In San Francisco is where you grew up.
0: Yeah, I grew up in the Mission District in San Francisco, which these days is a relatively, I mean, there are no not fancy neighborhoods anymore in San Francisco, but at the time was a primarily immigrant, lower middle class neighborhood. And I went to Episcopalian church. Both my parents went to church together. They were married at the church that I went to. My godfather remains a deacon at that church. He's now 86 years old. And I worked for a time at a different Episcopalian church. The first church was St. John the Evangelist. And then I later worked at a church called St. Gregory of Nyssa. And, you know, St. John's was a more traditional Episcopalian church. St. Gregory was pretty into having a sort of radical liturgy. There was a fair amount of dancing involved in the services and a lot of like pictures of Malcolm X. But you know, in both cases, places where social justice was very deeply embedded in church going. My aforementioned godfather, who's 86 years old, is gay and has been out since he was a young man in the early 1960s and marched in the first gay men's liberation march that became Pride in San Francisco. And you know, my father, who was an activist and organizer professionally his entire career, originally thought about going to seminary before deciding to join the Navy as an 18-year-old. And going to church was very important to him. That said, while I went to church, I would say over the course of my childhood, most Sundays, and felt very good and very welcome there, I don't remember ever believing in God.
1: So when people would say, when you would hear the word God, what did you get in your mind?
0: I would think it was nice that people believed in God, but it didn't make sense to me. I mean, I felt the same way about it that you would feel if someone was talking about Santa Claus bringing you presents. I mean, I also don't remember ever believing in Santa Claus, right? But like, it's not like when somebody is talking about Santa Claus, you're like, hold up, Santa Claus is baloney for these reasons. Like, you're like, no, Santa Claus is a nice idea and a nice way to organize your life and good that people feel that they should behave well because they want to get presents from Santa Claus. You know what I mean? That sounds diminishing, but I mean it with sincere generosity. Like, these are people that I love and admire very much. I just don't ever remember literally believing that God existed.
1: And how did this go down with the adults in your life at the time?
0: I don't think anyone was bothered by it. I literally don't think anyone at church was bothered by it. That's the kind of church that I went to. But you know, my stepmother, my parents divorced when I was very young, before I can remember. And my stepmother grew up in Belfast in Northern Ireland, and her family was Catholic and Republican, but you know, she experienced her Catholicism sort of through the dual lenses of abuse and war, religious.

0: war. And so for her, you know, she had a very well-earned enmity towards organized religion, you know, that was earned by, you know, the church that she grew up in took away the children of girls that she knew who got pregnant out of wedlock. You know, she got beat by nuns, and her, you know, everyone she knew was in the middle of a religious war between Protestants and Catholics. And that's why she left Ireland as a, in her late teens. So she didn't go to church. And, you know, my dad was in love with her. So it wasn't, it wasn't a problem. You know what I mean?
1: Were there parts of a service that you enjoyed, and were there parts of the service where you felt you were being intellectually deceived or condescended to?
0: I really didn't feel deceived or condescended to in church. Never, ever, ever. I felt like I went to church with generally very good people who really cared about their community. When you're in an Episcopalian church, there's a lot of former Catholics because it's very similar service and stuff. So we had a lot of, I was born in 1981. So when I was a kid in the late 80s, a lot of Salvadorans, particularly, and Guatemalans had come to my neighborhood from the wars there. And so there were a lot of Salvadorans and Guatemalans, as well as Mexicans and Mexican Americans in the congregation. There were a lot of queer people, out queer people in the congregation, because we were, you know, 3/4 of a mile from Castro Street. And all those things were expected. I mean, our bishop was gay. The only thing that felt wrong to me, or I felt condescended by, was at the second church that I went to that was very overtly social justice oriented. It was just very white and upper middle class and could be performative in its commitment to those things. But, you know, I also was a teenager, so I was embarrassed by the earnestness of it, you know?
1: Yeah.
0: Like, I think I was right about some parts of it. But I remembered this story about my dad at church. And my dad was very involved in the church. And there was this woman who was relatively new to the church who was a convert. And she had been a journalist and she was getting involved. I think she eventually became a priest. And she was talking about starting a food bank at the church. And this church had been built through the generosity of one of the founding pastors and was this incredibly beautiful building designed specifically for around this liturgy. And they had all these things like these silver Coptic crosses from Ethiopia and all these vestments from cultures around the world and all these liturgical elements from different faith traditions, even outside of Christianity in some cases. And there was this discussion, there was this meeting that I heard about later where there was this discussion of whether they should start this food bank. And people were being weird about it because they were worried about people messing up the church because it was all new and so nice. And they were worried about what if stuff got stolen and do we have enough? Can we organize this effectively so that nothing gets messed up and, you know, so that we can make sure everything's been in place in time for services on Sunday, whatever, whatever, whatever, right? And multiple people told me this story when my dad died. My dad was at this meeting and he raised his hand and he said, if you can't have a food bank, what the f*** is the point of having a church? And I thought of this memory of having heard this story and I was like, did I make this up? And I shared it on one of my podcasts. And I said, but maybe this is an implanted memory. Like, maybe this is just like someone exaggerated it to me or whatever. And it turned out that this woman who had was planning the food bank, she ended up writing a book about her conversion experience. And she told this story with my dad's name in it and everything.
1: Oh, wow.
0: And somebody wrote a message on our subreddit. And they're like, I heard Jesse talking about this. I'm a priest. And when I was in seminary, I read this book by this woman who used to be a journalist and became a priest. And I thought, that Lee Thorne from San Francisco, he must be related to Jesse Thorne.
2: 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As I mentioned, I met Jesse after a stage show of Judge John Hodgman. And if you want to get to know the judge to Jesse's bailiff, listen to our Ye Gods episode with John Hodgman. When we return, Jesse tells me about his childhood growing up in San Francisco and why humor is the nexus of his life's purpose. Stay tuned. This is Ye Gods. I'm Scott Carter.
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2: Welcome back to Ye Gods, where we make sense of how people make sense of life. I'm Scott Carter. My guest today is Jesse Thorne, the host of NPR's Bullseye. Before the break, we discussed Jesse's late father's commitment to the principles of faith, justice, and activism, which accompanied his dad's commitment to addiction recovery. Next, we'll hear about young Jesse's experiences attending 12-step meetings with his father.
0: I think I was 4 when my parents got divorced. I might have been 3. And my father got sober around that time. He had been an alcoholic in particular, also a user sometimes. And my dad was a vet. He worked much of his life in the vets' anti-war movement. And, you know, obviously substance use was endemic in the community that he worked in. And so probably from when my dad got sober, which is when I was like 4, to around when he got married to my stepmother, which would be maybe 4 years later, I went to meetings with him because I split my time between my parents and neither of my parents could afford babysitters. So my dad used to go to vets AA meetings at 1010, which was a meeting room on Valencia Street in San Francisco. And at that time, I'm sure this is still the case, but there were a particularly large number of combat vets of this age because of the Vietnam War. Something like 60% plus of the homeless people in San Francisco were vets. And in a vets AA meeting, more than half were homeless. And my father had been homeless before he met my mom. So, you know, people's rock bottoms were very low. Now, I was 6 years old. I'm just drawing pictures in the corner, right? But, I mean, I certainly learned that I should avoid drinking and drugs because it's probably not good for people with my genes. But outside of that, I think the greatest thing that I learned from going to all those meetings was the extent to which my dad was committed to improving himself and caring for himself substantially so that he could care for me. And my dad was the furthest thing from a perfect parent. But I knew, not least because I went to those meetings with him, but also because I saw many things that he did in his struggle with post-traumatic stress disorder and other challenges in his life, that he wanted to be better each day than he had been the previous day, and that I never for a moment doubted that he loved me or supported me, even when we were, I mean, we had some very intense active conflicts at points in my life. But understanding that my dad did things to help himself heal was really important to me. But, you know, like I went into frivolity as my career primarily, and that was not also not a problem for anyone in my family. My dad, my stepmother, my mother, they were all on board. And my dad's favorite thing to do was hang out with other vets and laugh about things that were horrible. And my stepmother's favorite thing to do was tell a terrifying story about being assaulted by a cop in Northern Ireland. Or the funniest thing in the world to my stepmother was one time her sister Catherine tried to steal her piece of bacon, but they only got meat once a week because they didn't have the money for meat. So it was like the one piece of meat she would get for the week. They'd eat it on Saturday or whatever. And so my stepmother stabbed Catherine through the hand with a fork. And Bernie, my stepmother, would tell this story and be like, ha, ha, ha, ha, ha. And we'd all be looking at each other like, is this funny or is she threatening us? But my dad used to say, like, when they would be on the phone in the late 60s, early 70s, with the VVA, Vietnam Veterans Against the War guys and Vets for Peace guys, they would be on the phone and they would know that the FBI was listening to their calls. And they would know that the FBI guys had taken out an office across the street from their office because they could see them looking through the window with like binoculars, you know. And they would wave to the guys and like blow them kisses and stuff. And and my dad was like, well, yeah, sure. If it's not fun, why do it? You know, if you can't laugh, why do it? And certainly my stepmother was the funny member of my family and she had been through the most. So it was never like a problem to them that I was going and doing dumb comedy, you know?
1: So it seems like early on you got these twin injections of experience. One of them is a notion of helping others. And another one is comedy as a coping mechanism by which to deal with life, which can often be terrible.
0: You know, in addition to being a coping mechanism, to being a value in and of itself, like it's okay to pursue the pleasure of comedy and laughter, that is a valuable thing in the world. In addition to just making up for feeling bad, it's okay to want to feel good.
1: I've heard you say, I hate the skeptic community. Hate's a pretty strong word. What behavior by skeptics do you not wish to bond with?
0: Yeah. Well, first of all, I want to emphasize the hyperbole there. One of my kids went to what I found out afterwards was an atheist summer camp this year and had a great experience. And they were really wonderful, especially about things that are important to our family, like neurodivergence and gender nonconformity. But yeah, I think that this isn't how I would describe atheists in general. But the sort of professional atheism community, so many of them are so dedicated to being right that, you know, it just ends up like trying to talk to Neil deGrasse Tyson and he's constantly telling you that you use the wrong word for a thing in space. You know what I mean? And so there are definitely parts of this sort of whatever secular humanist community that are wonderful and are deeply committed to doing good things. But I do think that, you know, if you're out in the world doing good works and you're doing it because you think God told you to and it's going to get you into heaven and it's purely transactional, I'm fine with that. If you're doing good works, I mean,
1: yeah,
0: good for you.
1: Yeah,
0: you know? I wish I did more good works, you know.
1: And while you're doing good works, you're not doing bad works. And if you're doing good, the people who receive that good, who can tell what wonderful things they will do with their life because they got something that gave them a sense of hope or mercy from you?
0: In my own life, I have always been, you know, I've always joked that I've always been the improv dad. Like I was always the guy who was like, guys, we got a show on Friday. We got to get on the shuttle and put up posters at every shelter. Like I was the guy who started my college radio show and still do it on NPR now, 25 years later. And I did that because, you know, to some extent, because I grew up without a lot of financial resources, I knew that I had to make money to be an artist, but also because I had in some ways to be responsible for my parents when they weren't being responsible. And they were good and loving parents. I'm not running them down, and so I know that challenge of realizing, oh, wow, my life could have taken a very different course in a lot of different ways if I had been more, for lack of a better word, self-indulgent, right? Like, I mean that less judgmentally than it sounds, but like, it never occurred to me to like have a 5-year plan where at the end of the 5 years I was famous or something. It was always just like, what is the smallest, most practical thing I can do right now? And that was conscribed in part by fear.
1: Did you, growing up, when you began to think I maybe want to pursue comedy as a profession, did you have role models?
0: Once in a while, people ask me a question about like mentorship. And the truth is that I have not had mentors in my life. And it's partly because of my own independence, which is a strength for me in many ways, but it's very hard for me to ask for help. People presume I don't need help. So my role models have been somewhat indirect. But in comedy, I was really lucky to partner with a comedy partner with whom I still work, Jordan Morris. He and I co-host the podcast Jordan Jesse Go, who was really serious about being a success and also was really serious about being a good partner to me and still is. And not that our relationship has always been perfect, but I mean, when you consider it's been 25 years, it's like we're doing great. And when we were in college, we were lucky enough to meet some people in the San Francisco comedy world. We went to UC Santa Cruz, 90 minutes from San Francisco, who showed us how amazing comedy could be and that you could do that and also be a decent person. W. Kamau Bell is one. Al Madrigal is one. Both of them are still my friends and our friends to this day. They were just sort of like 10 years older than us, 5 years older than us. And, you know, one of the most important things that ever happened to me, and I've told him this, and, you know, it wasn't an important thing to him, but when I was maybe a senior in college, or maybe I had been out of college 1 year and Jordan was a senior, Patton Oswalt was in San Francisco to do a New Year's Eve show. And Patton had been a guest on our radio show. You know, he was already a very successful comic. He wasn't as successful as he is now, but like, you know, he was a headliner. And Patton was having a New Year's Eve dinner, and he knew that it was in the Mission where I had grown up. I don't remember how he knew that. Maybe he just knew that I was from San Francisco. And he invited Jordan and my wife and I to this dinner. And it was Patton and Greg Proops and his wife and Dana Gould and his wife. And Dana's wife went on to be the programming head of HBO and was a super agent. And Dave Eggers and his wife, Venda LaVita, who's been a guest on my show a few times over the years. And my friend Bucky Sinister, who's a comic and poet. And I was 22 years old. I mean, I guess Patton was probably 29, you know what I mean? But like, I'm at this dinner and Patton is like grabbing Dana Gould, the funniest person in the history of the world, by the shoulder and saying like, you won't believe it. These guys do this radio show and they talk about comedy, but they talk about it like it matters. And they interview you and blah, blah, blah, blah, blah. And it's so cool and so good. And I'm like, really? We do something good? So that was one. And Patton has always been really decent to me. So have those other guys. The other is we very early on saw an 826 benefit show in San Francisco, benefit for Dave Eggers' literacy nonprofit. And one of the acts was a sketch comedy group called Casper Hauser. And we saw them do this sketch called Spicy Ponyhead that is about a French restaurant where the waiter keeps trying to push a dish called Spicy Ponyhead. And we saw this sketch and thought, this might literally be the funniest thing I've ever seen in my life. I think Al Madrigal put together this show, and it was Al and Kamau Bell and Casper Hauser. We thought, why have we never heard of these geniuses? This is the most incredible thing we've ever seen. And we invited them down to do our show in Santa Cruz, and two of them drove down. And it turned out that of these four guys in the sketch comedy group, one was a psychiatrist, a medical doctor. One of them was a federal public defender. One of them was, he now teaches theater at Stanford. And one of them was a freelance journalist. They had all met at Stanford. So they were all like professional geniuses. And they did sketch comedy when they weren't being doctors. And we're interviewing them. And we used to have these little sketches that we would write, little audio sketches, and we'd run them as little bumpers on the show. And I will admit, I ran one or two of our funny ones while they were sitting there, just coming out of a break or whatever, to impress them. Like, I pretended like it was a regular part of our format, but it was to impress them. And James Richmouth, one of the Casper Hauser guys, said, oh, do you guys do sketch comedy? And we did not do sketch comedy at the time. And Jordan, my co-host, said, yes, we do. And they said, well, we could get you some gigs in the city. And Jordan was like, great, thank you. So we formed a sketch comedy group. And knowing those guys who were real grown-up professionals and the smartest people, you know, among the smartest people I've ever known in my life, who loved comedy as much as we did and were professionals. I mean, they developed TV shows and nothing ever really broke big for them, but they had some very successful books. And, you know, they still probably play San Francisco Sketch Fest every year, and you should be in that house when Casper Hauser hits the stage because people lose their minds. They're gods in San Francisco. But, like, knowing that a smart grown-up with a real job could love comedy that much, that meant the world to me.
2: I'm Scott Carter. My guest on today's Ye Gods is Maximum Fun co-founder and Bullseye creator and host, Jesse Thorne. Next, Jesse tells me his biggest takeaway from talking with his favorite interviewers on his miniseries, The Turnaround. We will be right back, I promise.
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2: Welcome back to Ye Gods. I'm Scott Carter. Thanks for joining me as I look for Magnetic North on my moral compass. Talking today with Jesse Thorne, the host of Bullseye and a co-founder of the Maximum Fun Podcast Network. Both those projects grew out of Jesse's college radio program, The Sound of Young America, and they've now become a completely worker-owned network producing over 40 podcasts. Next, Jesse tells me what he learned from the many professional interviewers he's talked to on his podcast miniseries, The Turnaround. I want to ask you about Turnaround because it speaks to your curiosity that you've done this thing very successfully for a long time, but let me just talk to people who I admire about it in this form. What did you learn from all the different people you talked to?
0: It's a show where I interview interviewers about interviewing. The original goal for the show was that I went to broadcasting school for roughly 10 days because I was out of college. I couldn't get a job. So I applied for broadcasting grad school at San Francisco State. I was like living at my mom's house. And because my dad was a disabled vet, I got free tuition. So I'm like, I'll just go to grad school then. And I applied. But then by the time I got to the part where I met with my advisor, I met with them and they're like, you're going to have to take this 1 year's worth of undergraduate broadcasting classes. And I was like, oh, okay, then never mind. And the show that I host, Bullseye, the NPR show, is literally my college radio show. And I've never really worked on anyone else's show or even had a boss on my show. So everything that I did was made up backwards by me. Like, I can listen to Fresh Air and try and copy Terry, but I never like took an interviewing class or even had somebody give me professional feedback about an interview I had done or anything. So I was like, I don't even know if any choice that I'm making is right. Am I doing this right? So I just kind of made a list of interviewers who I thought would be interesting. Not even just the best ones, but like interesting. Because like Jerry Springer is on the list. Is he one of the 10 best interviewers in the world? Or was he? He's passed away now. But and I'm like, I don't know. But he's certainly interesting. So I made a list of all these people. And some of them were the best. I mean, Terry Gross was on the list. And we asked 25 and got 10 yeses. And I think some people, I learned things that I expected or things were reinforced. I mean, I knew the depth of Terry Gross's preparation for Fresh Air, and I knew the ways that hosting Fresh Air is still the center of her life, even now that Tanya Mosley is co-hosting with her. You know, she dedicated her whole life to Fresh Air, worked 12-hour days every day. But I really wondered what Larry King was like. I think that I learned the most out of any of those people from Larry King and Jerry Springer, who are probably they're both very famous, but not the best known as quote unquote great interviewers, right? And Jerry Springer told me for most of the run of the Jerry Springer Show, they taped so many of them that he just walked out on stage and learned what that episode was about from the cards that he was reading into the camera. So they would tape like six a day. And so he'd just walk out, read the card, and deal with it on stage. And Larry King told me about his start in radio, which was hosting like a 6-hour overnight show that broadcast largely from a diner in Atlanta. I think it was in Atlanta, where he just talked to whoever came through. And sometimes they would book celebrities and get them to come in. You know, I think he mentioned Bobby Darin or something. But often it was just like whoever was in this diner so that he'd have something to fill the time because it was a 6-hour long show. And as a control freak, because I'm always scared I'm going to do a bad job or embarrass myself, it is scary to hear the story of someone jumping into something unprepared. I did my show live for a long time, so I felt and sometimes even still feel scared even asking a question I don't already know the answer to. Because if it goes wrong, then I did a bad job. So hearing Larry King say what he considered to be essential in an interview, which was being present, listening, and being sincerely curious, with an emphasis on the sincerely curious, and being able to tell sitting across from this ridiculous man. I mean, obviously, Larry King was a completely ridiculous man. He's 80-whatever years old. He's wearing the suspenders. We're in a room in his house that's just completely wallpapered with pictures of him and presidents and baseball Hall of Famers. He's talking about how he's on HGH, like he's Jose Canseco or something. And he's telling me about how curious he is and that the best question he ever asked was he asked a pilot, when you take off, do you know you're going to be able to land? And I could tell he was for real. He actually wants to know these questions, the answers to these questions. He cares. He cares as much as Studs Terkel cares, you know? So that was the piece that actually changed me the most. I mean, I loved getting to talk to people that I love and admire. You know, Ira Glass came on the show and I felt so lucky. I got to talk to Katie Couric about the ways that morning news people try and steal each other's guests by like finding out what hotel they're booked into and then sending them a car service and saying, why don't you do the Today Show instead of ABC? Like all that stuff was really fascinating. But to me, that idea of presence and curiosity was the most important.
1: I missed the new sincerity movement. It escaped me, and I did not discover it until I started researching you and then came across this manifesto from 2006. And it's still up on your website.
0: And I think I wrote that in like 2002. I think I posted it on my website in 2006, but I think I wrote it when I was still in college.
1: Well, I read an article where it said you've been talking about this since 2002. So could you please explain it for people who perhaps have forgotten this era?
0: Yeah, so I want to build into this explanation that I am aware that this is a goof. That is part of it. It being a fun goof is part of the whole thing.
1: Yeah.
0: So when I was in college, there was this girl called Rebecca that I just like thought was the coolest. And she would sit with me and my friends at lunch, including Gene and Jordan, who co-hosted my radio show with me then, and I still work with Jordan now. And she would say, I'm always uncomfortable sitting with you guys in the dining hall. And I was like, why is that, Rebecca? This is the last thing I want to do. This is like the coolest person I know. All I want to do is be friends with her. She's like, I can never tell if you're joking. And I'm like, well, we are. We're also not. Like, we are and we aren't. We just accept that we both are and are not. Like, that's part of the discourse, right? So I am an elder millennial. I was born in 1981. So I grew up kind of amidst the cultural detritus of Gen X. And there were things about Gen X that I liked, and certainly many things that were formative to me, because that was the culture that was ascendant when I was a kid. I mean, I'm friendly with Lisa Loeb, and I certainly still have a crush on her, you know? But there was a sort of reflexive irony embedded in Gen X cultural values that was a rejection of and protection from caring too much. So it was like caring about not caring. And having a manifesto was reflective of the idea of the new sincerity, in that we thought it would be funny if we had a manifesto. And the basic idea was not sincerity in the literal sense, but instead allowing ridiculousness, allowing overlargeness, allowing amazingness to exist without being reflexively defensive against it.
1: Yeah.
0: And I'm thinking right now, because she just passed away, of Dolly Parton, a woman who was deeply reflective of the new sincerity, someone who wore a ridiculous boob-themed clown suit every single day of her life and was hilarious, and also one of the greatest singers of the 20th century, who wrote some of the best songs of the 20th century. And I think of Pee Wee Herman, one of my heroes. In fact, next week I'm going to interview Mr. T, who I think is a perfect exemplar of the new sincerity. I think Parliament, George Clinton, incredible exemplar of the new sincerity. It was an embrace of the sort of courage to not be cool in creating something that instead was amazing. But like, kitsch is kitsch, and we're not interested. It was not an embrace of, you know, the paintings of Bob Ross, though maybe it was an embrace of the ethos of Bob Ross. I would say of things that are popular right now, one of the most new sincerity things is probably Jackass. And, you know, Jackass, like, culturally is not reflective of my culture. Like, I'm not a suburban white dude. I'm not a skateboard dude. Like, there's so many pieces of distance between me and Jackass, right? But I can recognize this is incredible because of its ridiculousness, not in spite of its ridiculousness.
1: Let me ask you the three questions that I ask everybody at the end of each episode. The first is, do you think, and may it be many, many years from now, and may you live long and be prosperous and healthy, and do you think that when we all die, there's going to be a judgment over how we have lived our lives?
0: No. My hope is, I mean, I think there will be a judgment in the sense that those who survive us will have the opportunity to reflect upon our lives. I mean, I know that it meant a lot to me when my dad died to get some calls from people whose lives he had touched and, you know, in different ways. But in terms of a life after death sense, I don't think so. And I aspire to, as terrified as I am of death, I aspire to my wife's position on death, which she's, I guess you'd call her agnostic, which is pretty much atheist. And she said to me, well, I wasn't bothered before I was alive. That wasn't a problem. So it won't be a problem after I'm alive. And I'm like, okay, I'll try and believe that. I don't know if I can think I'm going to just live with a sick pit in the bottom of my stomach the entire time I'm alive thinking about death. But I'll try, for my wife's sake, to think about how I wasn't bothered before I was alive.
1: Jesse, is there a quote that you find yourself coming back to because it in some special way comforts you?
0: I mean, Scott, this couldn't be a cornier answer. It's the Serenity Prayer. It's the Serenity Prayer. I heard it a lot. I'm sorry to, like, the moth this whole conversation and say the lesson I learned is, and bring it back to the blah, blah, blah, blah, blah. However, I do try and I went through a period in my life where during COVID, I have three children and they're all neurodivergent and they had some really monumental developmental challenges that were of a scale that I never imagined I would face in my life in anything. Like the only things that I know that feel like this would be like my stepmother surviving war, right? My father surviving war. And I really had to get to know the fact that there would be a thing that happened after that, this thing, I wouldn't necessarily have control over it. And that I just had to deal with this thing and wait for the next thing. Just know that I have to do what I have to do now and let the other thing happen next. Know that I can't fix everything. I can only do the best job that I can do. And that there's enough pain and suffering for me in the world that I don't have to pile on top of it my own bad feelings about things that I can't fix or change. And that, you know, and thinking of being in AA meetings with my dad, who faced monumental challenges in his life, you know, war and homelessness and addiction, and blundered his way through them, made me think, okay, I just got to blunder my way through this.
1: And finally, is there a work of art that has so moved you that you think that if everybody could experience it, that it would somehow be a better world?
0: Well, I am going to give you a work of art that is a literal work of fine art. There is a piece at LACMA here in Los Angeles called Levitated Mass. It's by an artist named Michael Heiser. And I will try and describe it to you. It is a massive work that was conceived in the 60s and not built until the 21st century. And it takes up most of the space outside of LACMA. Like if you imagine a space that is probably the better part of a full city block. And it is a huge trench that is maybe 300 feet long, let's say. And that trench goes down to a point and then up to a point at maybe a 20 degree angle. So by the time you get to the bottom, you're probably, let's say 15 or 20 feet underneath the ground level. And it's maybe 8 feet wide, this trench, with a perfectly flat floor. And on top of this trench is a stone. It is 340 tons of granite. It is as big a single stone as you've ever seen in the built environment, right? Maybe you've seen a stone that you didn't realize was that big that was part of the side of a mountain that you walk past. But in terms of a discrete object in a human-made space, it's the biggest thing you've ever seen. And you walk down this ramp, down this sort of gentle incline, and you get to the bottom, and the stone is above you. And the stone is, I mean, I'm speaking from my experience of this work. I don't know exactly much about what his intent was, but my experience of this work is, this stone is at once both a testament to the deadly power of the natural world, that the natural world is so much bigger and more important than human beings are, that this stone that is just a thing, it can't even move itself, nonetheless could end our lives. And you feel very strongly, very viscerally, the fact that this stone could kill you because it's so much bigger than you are and it's right above your head. At the same time, this is a work that a person conceived. And 40 years after he conceived it, he talked some people into building a truck that could carry this stone through Los Angeles to the point where they had to cut away the edges of trees and put up no parking signs because it's so huge and some of the streets were too narrow to get it to this place. And he placed it there. So this is a choice that has been made by a human being to remind us of our frailty and impermanence as human beings. And there's no greater symbol, obviously, of the relative permanence of the natural world compared to us than a giant rock, you know? And every time I walk underneath it, it takes my breath away in the way that you feel when you are like standing at the edge of a cliff and there's like a little piece of you that feels like, uh-oh, do I want to jump off of this? What if I jumped off of this? I better back up a little bit. It gives you that sort of catch in your chest. And you also realize that this is a testament to the extraordinary ability of an artist who is a human person to capture and describe the world for other people and give you an experience like this. You know, so it is both awe-inspiring power of everything around us and the awe-inspiring power of what is inside of a single person.
1: Jesse Thorne, it's such a delight to talk to you. You're such an extraordinary human being. And also what I like, and it's new sincerity, is you committed to something in college and you really haven't gotten a second. You would have the shortest resume of anybody in show business, except that it's a very, you have a million different sub-creations that you in some way supervise or allow to occur. So that would fill out the resume.
0: Scott, I've kept a variety of projects just barely above the threshold of failure. And I'm so grateful that you recognize my accomplishments in that area.
1: Well, I do. And let me leave you on and thank you on this note, which I'm, you know, aware of as I was realizing that Judge John Hodgman is Maximum Fun. On the one hand, you are the bailiff who serves at his honor's pleasure. And yet he is but a cog in the factory of your empire. So, I don't know.
0: I did think of the idea. I also thought of the idea. It's John's show, but I thought of the idea, yeah.
1: Oh, well, bless you for doing it. It has been a source of hours and hours of pleasure for me. And congratulations on all that you're doing. And thank you very much, Jesse Thorne.
0: Thank you so much for having me, in all sincerity. I love to run my mouth, so it was great pleasure to do so.
1: That's Jesse Thorne. You can listen to Bullseye on MaximumFun.org or check your local NPR station schedule. I so appreciated Jesse's wonderfully precise description of what it's like to experience the levitated mass at LACMA, which I've done many times. When walking down that incline, I know that that giant boulder that I'll soon be standing under has been positioned to stay in place, but I'm always aware of the possibility of an earthquake suddenly striking Southern California and diverging the exhibit's two supporting walls, causing this enormous rock to crush me and snuff out every earthly aspiration I've ever entertained. Just like the blackout at the end of the Sopranos series finale. It's the same feeling I have when I'm sitting in an airplane and it's about to take off, and I realize that once in the sky, if the pilot and co-pilot suffer simultaneous heart attacks, the flight crew and my fellow passengers should not depend upon me flying the plane. And I must just submit to the laws of probability being overwhelmingly in my favor and relax, as I must each time I walk under this gargantuan scoop of granite, this dollop of rock. I turn off my impulse to control, and I experience a wave of serenity as I bask in the faith that the statistically unlikely will actually occur now. And I walk under the 340-ton glob of gray, and I stare up at it, willing to have it fall, and then satisfied that it will not, at least not today, not for me, not now. I step forward and upward, away from the remote danger, having meaningfully confronted the frailty of my mortality, and I advance to whatever in my life comes next. Tell me, has a work of art ever scared you? If so, please email us at yegodspodcast@gmail.com or find us on social media at yegodspodcast, or we'd love for you to tell a friend, maybe two, maybe three, and then follow us on the NPR app, which you could do
2: 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Next on Ye Gods, poet, artist, and musician Alicia Jo Rabbins discusses her memoir, When We Are Born, We Forget Everything. In it, she tells about being raised by secular parents, but then starting a Jewish spiritual journey. Ye Gods is created by a pantheon of Ye Gods and Goddesses. Executive producer Dawson McCraw, co-executive producer Selena Lauterer, producer Robin Rose Valentine, editors Richard Chin Kui and Mike Kanairi. 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Production assistant Lexis Bradley Banks, consigliere Roy Seekoff. WGCU general manager is Corey Lewis. Associate general manager in charge of content is Amy Shoemaker. And executive producer of content is Pamela James. Special thanks to John Hodgman, without whom I'd not have met Jesse. And to Paul F. Tompkins, without whom I'd not have met John. Please let me know who you'd like to hear on Ye Gods, and I will try to book them. Ye Gods is produced by WGCU and Efficiency Studios and distributed by the NPR Network. I'm Scott Carter, and you can catch my new play, I Will, A Late Romance, in a Rolling World premiere September 10th through 27th at the Riverside Theater in Iowa City. And until next time, safety and kindness for all.
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13: Clear for the remainder of the afternoon with a high temperature peaking into the mid-70s. Clear skies tonight, low dropping back upper 50s. Sunny tomorrow, highs near 67. Overnight tomorrow night, dropping back into the lower 50s. Sunshine on Wednesday, high temperature near 73 degrees. Currently overcast in Norfolk, 70 degrees. 2 o'clock at 89.5 WHRV. Thanks for joining us. Here now, coming your way next, fresh air is at 3, news and information at 4. It's All Things Considered.
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17: I'm Robin Young. It's Here and Now. Coming up, a new Supreme Court term begins. We'll preview some of the big cases before the court this year.
16: Also, ordinary citizens work the polls on Election Day, hundreds of thousands of them. These days, they train for worst-case scenarios.
18: I thought I was going to learn how to hand out stickers, and it was all about what to do if there was an active confrontation in the polling area. This is not exactly what I thought it was.
17: And famed chef and restaurateur Yoram Ottolenghi on yet another new cookbook, a new restaurant, and a U.S. speaking tour.
19: More than I like food, I like people, and it's an incredible joy to be feeding people and teaching them how to cook and giving recipes.
17: Coming up, Here and Now.
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20: Live from NPR News, I'm Lakshmi Singh. The investigation into last week's mid-air attack on a Dubai to Tel Aviv flight finds the co-pilot who attacked the captain intended to crash the commercial airliner into Israel's Ben-Gurion airport. That's according to a person not authorized to speak publicly on the matter. NPR's Kat Lonsdorf has more from Tel Aviv.
21: A source familiar with the investigation told NPR that the co-pilot who attacked the captain mid-air intended to fly the plane to Ben-Gurion, which was its destination, but then crash it into the airport. That source also said it's likely the co-pilot acted alone. Officials from both the United Arab Emirates and Israel have said that the incident was an attempted terrorist attack, although the motive is still unclear. The co-pilot is from Oman, according to Israeli officials, raising questions about how he was allowed to fly a plane heading to Israel. Israel only allows pilots from countries it has diplomatic relations with to enter its airspace. Israel said it's opening an examination into how that happened. Kat Lonsdorf, NPR News, Tel Aviv.
20: Member station WSKG reports a Cornell University administrative building was vandalized early this morning, underscoring anger on and off campus over the Ivy League school's handling of a 2024 case in which a woman says she was gang raped by members of a fraternity. The woman, identified as Jane Doe, filed suit weeks ago. The New York State AG is now overseeing a criminal probe. Cornell's president denounced the vandalism as he again acknowledged growing criticism of how the school handled the case under the federal law Title IX. Civil rights lawyer Alexandra Brodsky has written about sexual harassment at schools.
3: Title IX, over the years, has become a much less effective tool for survivors. The Supreme Court has issued opinions that make it very hard for students to meet the necessary standards to make out a case in court. And also, the Supreme Court has narrowed the types of damages that a student can get.
20: Brodsky on NPR's Here and Now. The Democratic Congressional Campaign Committee is throwing its support behind six additional candidates ahead of the November midterm elections. NPR's Tamara Keith reports the six candidates are running in districts where Republicans have an edge.
5: The committee's red to blue is its top tier backing for candidates and comes with staff resources and fundraising support. All six candidates newly added to the list face challenging races. Only one is in a district rated by the Cook Political Report as lean Republican. The others face even longer odds. For instance, Nevada's second congressional district, where candidate Teresa Benitez Thompson earned the red to blue nod. That district has not elected a Democrat since its creation in the early 1980s. A spokesman for the National Republican Congressional Committee said describing that race as competitive is delusional. Tamara Keith, NPR News.
20: From Washington, this is NPR. Former House Speaker Dennis Hastert has died at the age of 84. The former Illinois lawmaker was the longest-serving Republican Speaker of the House, but saw his political legacy tarnished after leaving office when he admitted in court to having sexually abused teenage boys during his years as a high school wrestling coach. A new report finds schools across the United States restricted more than 7,000 unique book titles in some way in the 2025-26 academic school year. And Pierre's Andrew Limbong reports on the findings from the free speech organization PEN America.
22: According to PEN America, upwards of 7,000 is a, quote, record number of unique titles banned. The organization defines a ban as any restriction placed on books overriding the recommendations of educators and librarians. Some of the most commonly banned titles across school districts include Speak by Laurie House Anderson, The Handmaid's Tale by Margaret Atwood, and Kingdom of Ash by Sarah J. Maas. According to the report, the vast majority of bans come from Texas and Florida. The report also noted a growing trend of AI being used to evaluate books, where the AI chatbots will recommend books to be banned not because they meet a legal standard, but because other school districts have banned them. Andrew Limbong, NPR News.
20: Several top congressional Democrats are urging the Federal Aviation Administration not to roll back a requirement that U.S. airlines must keep epinephrine on their flights in the event of a medical emergency. In August, the FAA proposed giving airlines more discretion in setting medical response standards. I'm Lakshmi Singh, NPR News.
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26: From NPR and WBUR, I'm Robin Young in Boston.
27: And I'm Scott Tong in Washington, D.C. This is Here and Now. The Supreme Court kicked off its new term today. Climate change, religious freedom, and gun rights are some of the big issues this term.
26: And the justices may also settle any possible disputes about the midterm elections. They're coming up in just under a month. So we're spending a few minutes to start the hour with Stephen Vladeck. He's a law professor at Georgetown University. Professor Stephen, welcome back.
28: Thanks for having me. Great to be with you.
26: And first, the court didn't have much of a summer break because of emergency requests involving the Trump administration. Is the Trump administration expected to dominate this term as well?
28: So I think the answer is yes, but not as obviously as last year. Last year, when we went into the term on that first Monday in October, there were already a number of pretty high-profile Trump-related cases on the docket. I think this term, those cases are going to come a bit later, and I think a lot's going to depend upon, first, what happens in the midterms next month, but also if the Democrats retake either chamber of Congress, the kinds of inner branch disputes that we haven't seen over the last 2 years that could reach the justices very quickly.
26: Yeah, we'll stay with the elections. Is there something you're looking for that might be coming?
28: Well, I think the first thing to say is, you know, the court has already had an outsized influence on the midterm elections, you know, through all of those redistricting cases from last year and earlier this year, through its voting rights ruling, through its refusal to let President Trump interfere with mail-in ballots, through its interference in the Missouri redistricting case. So it's already had a huge impact. Will it have yet more of an impact? I think depends very much on what the elections look like if they're close. And if, you know, a couple of critical House or Senate seats come down to lawsuits, very hard to imagine this particular Supreme Court staying out. I'll just say, you know, one of the reasons why I hope the elections aren't closed, no matter how they turn out, is because I think that would reduce the likelihood of a Supreme Court election season, you know, Lollapalooza. Yeah.
26: Well, suddenly I'm thinking hanging chads. And you remember Bush v. Gore, the Supreme Court case that decided the 2000 election. So we'll keep, of course, an ear on that. But let's stick with what's happening today. Today, the justices have been hearing a case about Boulder, Colorado, suing oil companies over damages the city says are caused knowingly by the oil companies, by their fossil fuels. Now, Boulder's only asking for compensation.

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1: Last week, a key stretch of the Pacific Ocean hit its highest temperature on record, and it's still climbing. It's a warning sign of the so-called Godzilla El Nino, expected to bring floods, droughts, heat waves, and higher prices for staples like coffee. What to expect from the Super El Nino and how states are preparing. Next time on 1A. Tomorrow morning at 10 on WHRV, public media serving Eastern Virginia.
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2: 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Expect delays and plan ahead. 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
3: This is WHRV taking a look at weather as we hit the top of the hour. It is currently 71 degrees with overcast clouds. Tonight, expect those clouds to make way for clear skies with a low near 57 degrees. Tomorrow, sunny skies with a high at 67. Tuesday night, clear with a low of 52. Wednesday, it's going to be sunny again with a high hovering around 73 degrees. Wednesday night, mostly clear with a low around 56. Thursday, sunny with a high around 80. And Thursday night, partly cloudy with a low near 62. 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
4: It's hard to give up the opportunity to do something that will, I think, will be good for the Constitution and good for the country.
5: Today kicks off the new Supreme Court term and the ongoing possibility that Justice Samuel Alito may retire so a younger conservative can take his place.
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5: I'm Sasha Pfeiffer.
6: And I'm Elsa Chang. Also this hour, how drone technology is changing warfare.
7: It just, you're a driver. You can use a drone. Oh, can I use a drone? You can try.
5: Plus, multiple African countries are reporting shortages of contraception and family planning clinics after the Trump administration dismantled USAID.
8: Family planning is a life-saving intervention. Each year, we know almost 8,000 girls discontinue school because they're falling pregnant.
6: And a new book curated by the wife of George Harrison of the Beatles documents what he saw during his days in the band.
5: First, this news.
9: Live from NPR News, I'm Lakshmi Singh. The U.S. Supreme Court is wrestling with whether a case seeking damages over the cost of climate change should be allowed to proceed. NPR's Carrie Johnson reports on the first arguments of the new term at the high court.
10: Boulder, Colorado sued Suncor and ExxonMobil to recover money for the cost of responding to global warming. That was back in 2018, but the case has still not reached a jury. County officials argued the companies knew but chose to deceive the public about the threats from climate change. The energy giants are asking the Supreme Court to block the lawsuit because they say the federal government should be in charge of such a sweeping issue. The justices asked tough questions of both sides. They seem to be weighing a potential flood of cases in state courts against blocking cases by Boulder and other local governments at such an early stage. Carrie Johnson, NPR News.
9: Iran says it has received a U.S. proposal to reopen the Strait of Hormuz. There was no immediate comment from the United States. The Iranian Speaker of the Parliament made the announcement Sunday. More from NPR's Hadil Al-Shalchi.
11: Iran's Speaker of Parliament and lead negotiator Mahmoud Ghalibaf said Iran received a U.S. proposal via mediators, but did not provide any further details. Ghalibaf added that the U.S. had to agree to the country's conditions before any deal would be made. Last month, Iran had put forward an agreement to reopen the Strait of Hormuz within 7 days if the U.S. met its terms. President Trump rejected the plan but said he was willing to continue talks. Many of Iran's demands mirror those in a June memorandum of understanding that fell apart a month later. They include easing of U.S. sanctions, an end to a U.S. naval blockade, and unfreezing of Iranian assets in return for reopening the strait. Hadil Al-Shalchi, NPR News, Istanbul.
9: Former House Speaker Dennis Hastert has died at the age of 84. The former Illinois lawmaker was the longest-serving Republican Speaker of the House, however, saw his political legacy tarnished after leaving office when he admitted in court to having sexually abused teenage boys during his years as a high school wrestling coach. We erroneously stated that he was sentenced to 15 years in prison. Hastert was sentenced to 15 months in federal prison for hush money payments to cover up the crimes. Hastert's death was announced today by the coroner's office in Illinois. The office said it was notified of Hastert's death on Saturday. PEN America is out with a new study that reveals nearly 12,000 books were banned in public schools during the last school year. It says that's the highest number of recorded bans in a single year since PEN America began tracking book bans in 2021. It says the vast majority of the bans during the 2025 to 26 school year were in Florida and in Texas. From Washington, this is NPR News.
12: 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Inspired by a true David versus Goliath story about truth at all costs. In theaters Thursday.
3: It's 71 degrees at 4:04. This is All Things Considered. I'm Connor Worley with WHRO News. Virginia Beach City Public Schools is asking the community to help reduce its student meal debt. WHRO's Ashley White tells us more.
13: The division has more than $350,000 in student meal debt that's accumulated over the last 2 years. It has partnered with nonprofit All for Lunch to collect donations to pay it off. About $9,000 has been donated. Virginia Beach Director of Food Services, Rachel Amato, said it means a lot that people are stepping up to help students.
14: It really does go to show that we're a part of this community, whether you have students or not in the school system, but you really care about what our community does for each other.
13: Debt most often accumulates from students who lose their free and reduced lunch eligibility and from students on the cusp of meeting those low-income requirements, Amato said. The division does not deny meals to students who have a meal debt, she said. Ashley White, WHRO News.
3: Doctors who oppose Virginia's abortion amendment gathered in Richmond Friday. They asked voters to not think of President Donald Trump and his role in limiting abortion access nationwide. WVTF's Brad Kuttner has this report.
15: Trump's appointees to the U.S. Supreme Court that overturned Roe v. Wade, limiting abortion access nationwide. Virginia Democrats say the constitutional amendment currently before voters is needed as it matches the Roe standard. But Dr. Christina Francis, with Virginia Medical Professionals for Women's Safety, said the president's SCOTUS appointees and his controversies shouldn't impact Virginia voters.
16: We are not here on behalf of any political candidate or political party.
15: But Arlington Dr. Kimmy Chernobyl with the Committee to Protect Healthcare, a group that supports Virginia's abortion amendment, says she'll be thinking of Trump when she enters the voting booth.
17: We could be facing a situation where all of a sudden across the Commonwealth we lose access to abortion.
15: And University of Mary Washington political science professor emeritus Stephen Farnsworth says midterm elections are famously linked to the sitting president.
18: The Trump administration and Republican efforts to restrict access to abortion has really nationalized the abortion issue.
15: Voting on Virginia's abortion amendment runs through Election Day, November 3rd. I'm Brad Kuttner.
3: All Things Considered continues now on 89.5. It's 4:06.
19: This is All Things Considered from NPR News. I'm Elsa Chang in Culver City, California.
20: And I'm Sasha Pfeiffer in Washington. It is opening day at the Supreme Court. That means we have our legal affairs correspondent, Nina Totenberg, with us here in our Washington studio to lay out what we know about the new term. Hi, Nina.
21: Hi there.
20: Before we get into cases, let's talk about the conversation happening over the weekend about conservative Justice Samuel Alito potentially retiring. What can you tell us about that?
21: Well, there's been some pressure from fellow conservatives who want him to retire so a younger conservative can take his place while Republicans still control the White House and Congress. But he told CBS News that while he did think about stepping down this year, he decided against it.
22: I could still make a valuable contribution. It's hard to give up the opportunity to do something that I think will be good for the Constitution and good for the country, as long as I'm able to do it.
20: So he may be with us, it sounds like, for the cases throughout this full term. And when we look at those cases and how the docket has changed, how would you explain the changes?
21: Well, to start out with, the number of emergency appeals during the Trump administration has ballooned, while the number of fully briefed and argued cases has plummeted. And the result of all that is that the Trump administration has managed, at least in the short run, to block most of the lower court decisions it doesn't like. That said, of course, the court will be hearing lots of fully briefed and argued cases. In addition, big test cases on immigration, guns, religion, climate change, and of course, the upcoming election is likely to make at least a guest appearance.
20: And as you look at all those cases, what's the number one case getting your attention?
21: My number one is a huge religion case.
20: Why is that one on your focus?
21: Because on this subject, the current conservative court has already dramatically changed legal doctrine till it's like almost upside down. You know, for the better part of a century, the court emphasized the First Amendment's separation of church and state, and to a lesser extent, the free exercise of religion. Today, those two doctrines have been turned into opposite conditions, as it were. In this term's first big religion case, the question essentially is whether religious schools are entitled to full taxpayer funding. At issue is a Colorado law that provides universal preschool programs that are open to all students, regardless of race, religion, or gender identity. A Catholic parish in Colorado wants the state's money for its pre-K program, but it doesn't want to admit LGBTQ students or students with gay or lesbian parents. So the question boils down to whether the school can discriminate on the basis of sex or whether the state can deny taxpayer funding to the school because they're denying equal opportunities, so the argument goes. The outcome could have profound consequences for not just this case, but also potentially for public schools across the country, especially charter schools, which are public schools.
20: You said there's also a gun case on the docket. Tell us about that one.
21: Gun rights advocates are challenging laws in about a dozen states that ban semi-automatic weapons. And the challengers contend that these laws violate the Second Amendment right to bear arms. They note that the AR-15 is one of the most popular guns in this country, for instance. On the other side, supporters of

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1: It's 70 degrees at 4:44. This is All Things Considered. I'm Connor Worley with WHRO News. Compared to many former governors, Ralph Northam has maintained a lower profile since leaving the governor's mansion. WHRO health reporter Yiching Wang caught up with Northam to hear what he's been up to since leaving office in 2022.
2: I'm the lieutenant governor of the Commonwealth of Virginia, but I'm also a doctor. I will always be a doctor. I will always make sure that you have access to affordable care.
3: Ralph Northam is no longer governor of Virginia. He has returned to his medical practice here affiliated with CHKD.
4: Our office opens up at 8 o'clock, Monday through Friday. I usually get here about 7 or 7:15 just to take care of, you know, looking up labs and tests that we've done, contacting patients. I see usually about 15 patients a day. I finish up around 4, 4:30 on most days. You know, people bring their child in here not so much to figure out a diagnosis, but they come in here because they want help. And so there's nothing more rewarding than that to be able to say, well, this is what I think is wrong with your child, and this is how we can best help and give them a plan to work on.
5: So I can kind of give you a quick tour.
6: Yeah, the patients will come in, and we have a lot of times, depending on what their developmental age is, we'll, you know, have papers for them to roll on. These are some blocks. These are just not for playing purpose, but, you know, I can also test to see if children know their colors, and I can have them stack these and see, oops, and see how their dexterity is, see if they're right-handed, left-handed.
4: One of the things that I really enjoy about what I do now is teaching. And so I have contact with a lot of residents who are, they've graduated from medical school, but they're doing their training in pediatrics. To be able to talk to them about, you know, medicine, the practice of medicine, to talk to them about healthcare and the future of how we provide healthcare. And I think I can give them a perspective that a lot of other folks can't by having the experience of being a senator, lieutenant governor, and governor, and also a physician. So that's something that I really enjoy doing is teaching. When I was governor, I really, you know, traveled around the Commonwealth a lot. I went to a lot of meetings. I listened to a lot of people. I saw a tremendous amount of needs across the Commonwealth with individuals and their families. I think it's really made me a better doctor. I'm a better listener now. I think I have more empathy for what people are going through, and just a need within me to reach out and help people. So it's been very rewarding for me to be able to go back to a career after leaving politics. But, you know, I continue to be interested in politics, and especially policy making. What can we do to, you know, to make our society, to make our community a better place for our children and their children? So as long as I can, I plan to stay involved in politics. I just perhaps have not done it in the limelight, but I've helped a lot of candidates with events when they're running for office. I've also participated in now three forums with previous governors, Governor Allen, Governor McDonald. If I'm needed or if I have the desire to run for office again, I've left that option open.
7: For content that appeared on my page in the Eastern Virginia Medical School yearbook that was clearly racist and offensive. I am not and will not excuse the content of the photo. It was offensive, racist, and despicable. When my staff showed me the photo in question yesterday, I was seeing it for the first time. I did not purchase the EVMS yearbook, and I was unaware of what was on my page.
4: I don't think that's what people will remember me by. I think they will remember me by my life of public service. You know, it started back in college. I was elected by my peers to be the president of the Honor Court. I went on to serve in the United States Army for 8 years. I served as Senate for 6, Lieutenant Governor for 4, Governor for 4, and now back taking care of sick children. I think that's how people will remember me, and that's how they appreciate what I do and continue to do as long as I can.
1: 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His wife, Pamela Northam, is a member of WHRO's board of directors. 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
1: Tonight, expect those partly cloudy skies to make way for clear skies with a low near 57 degrees. Tomorrow, sunny with a high at 67. Tuesday night, clear with a low of 52. Wednesday, it's going to be sunny all day with a high around 73. Then Wednesday night, mostly clear with a low around 56.
10: From NPR News, this is All Things Considered. I'm Sasha Pfeiffer.
11: And I'm Elsa Chang. George Harrison was famously nicknamed the Quiet Beatle. To the press back then, in the 1960s, he appeared shyer, more reserved, and perhaps withdrawn than his bandmates did. And for years, people close to Harrison pushed back on that image, pointing out how honest and direct he could be, and how much he centered connection in his life with the world all around him. A new book illustrates exactly this. It's a book of photographs, many never published before, captured by the late Harrison's own camera. The book is called The Third Eye. The images show what life was like on the other side of Beatlemania, and they reveal a photographer with an unflinching eye who invited himself into other people's spaces, insisting that they reveal themselves. His wife, Olivia Harrison, curated these pages and pages of photographs and joins us now in person at NPR West. Thank you so much for coming into our studio, Olivia.
12: Oh, thank you, Elsa.
11: So you wrote that the first time you met George, he was holding a photograph in his hand. Can you just describe what it looked like and maybe why you think it was meaningful to him?
12: That's right. I met him at Dark Horse Records back in 1974, but as he walked across, parked the car and walked across towards me, he held in his hand a photograph and some incense, and he handed it to me. And it just was a beautiful garden with a rainbow over it. And on the back, it just said, "Somewhere." I hadn't actually related to what you just said of, like, the first thing he handed me was a photograph. I mean, you know, of course, that photograph turned up like 40 years later somewhere in the house. But yes, it's funny that he handed me a photograph and his favorite incense. So that said something. I should have known he was going to be behind a camera.
11: What do you think "somewhere" meant to him?
12: Somewhere over the rainbow there.
11: Yeah.
12: There was a little badge pinned at the end of the rainbow as the pot of gold.
11: Well, you reminisce in this book about going out on walks with George when you would have a camera with him. What would those walks be like?
12: An amble, a stop and start amble. I say in my introduction that, you know, a long walk would require provisions.
11: Because he would take all these pictures all the time.
12: He would be stopping depending on where we were. And, you know, he was looking in his life, and not just behind the camera, at the bigger picture, always searching for something beyond what we could see or experience.
11: Yeah, you said that he saw the world through the widest angle.
12: He did. And he also had this ability to find the tiniest macro, micro, you know, he had both views, this very wide view of life and also this ability to find the tiniest grain of sand on a beach. So you never really knew which world he was in, macro, micro.
11: And yet, who do you think George was taking all of those photographs for? Because for people who obviously have not seen this book, George took many of these photographs at the height of Beatlemania. And obviously, it was this extraordinary time when any semblance of a normal life for these four men was disappearing. What do you think these photos that George took during that time reveal about what he was personally going through in those years.
12: I love these photos because it looks like a period in time where nothing bad had happened. Mm. You know, you go through life, you're young and you're invincible. And then not only that, but they're at the height of this crazy fame and joy. And you can really sense that they're not encumbered by tragedy. And, you know, it's just when you're young, it's just like really fresh.
11: Yeah.
12: Really fresh.
11: I know exactly what you mean, because there are so many photos that George took of John, of Paul, of Ringo doing like the most mundane personal things, sleeping, shaving, just goofing off. And what I was so struck by was exactly what you put your finger on. George captured these men in moments of rest, and yet there was still such good humor present, even in private, even as exhausted as they must have been.
12: Yeah. When I look at them, I see what's coming back at his lens. You know, you can see that they're so relaxed with one another. You can see the love. And they were in the center of this, you know, chaos and storm that they didn't mean to create, but they did.
11: Yes. Did you get a sense of what he could still control about his life back then, even with all the chaos around him?
12: Look, when you're behind a camera or lens or a microphone like you're, mm-hmm. like nobody's tapping you on the shoulder or asking you anything. Nobody's bugging you.
11: Yep.
12: And I think that camera really becomes a barrier, a shelter. So I think, you know, he continued using a camera, whether it was walking around the garden or on a beach. I think it was an internalization.
11: Yeah.
12: And also, what was he looking for? You know, when he discovered these primitive devices, like a wide-angle lens was a big deal. Then he could put himself in the picture and get the whole scene, like these
11: yeah.
12: ones in India at the Taj Mahal.
11: Yes.
12: Right? Then he had a red filter. Wow. Changing reality, distorting it. You know, to me, it's symbolic of what he was looking for, something else.
11: What do you think that something else
12: was?
11: Well,
12: that something else, I think, was the inner experience and the inner journey that he went on, you know, for the rest of his life. So he's looking like, well, there's got to be more than this. I'm seeing what I'm seeing, but now I can distort it. Ah,
11: yeah,
12: that's something more.
11: Was there a personal photo that George took after the two of you were married and had your son? During your time as a family together, a photograph that you especially cherish or captures the way he saw your family?
12: Oh, there's
11: so many.
12: So many photographs. I would wake up and he'd be taking a photograph.
11: That's your alarm.
12: I mean, literally, that's a nice picture. I think there's one particular photograph where he set his camera up and we're sitting on the steps of this beautiful wooden dacha that he made in the garden.
11: A hut.
12: Yeah. I'd had this book on wooden Russian architecture for some reason. And so he built this dacha and we're sitting there and it's in the autumn, you know, and the leaves have changed colors and the three of us are there. Danny's old enough to have hung out with him a lot and they're very, very close. Mm-hmm. And it's just the three of us in the garden walking around like we always did. And that's a special photograph to me.
11: I love that. What a beautiful moment. Olivia Harrison, curator of a book of photographs taken by her late husband, George Harrison. The book is called The Third Eye. Thank you so much for visiting me here at NPR West, Olivia.
12: Thank you. Thank you, Elsa.
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1: 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Coming up, NPR's Sasha Pfeiffer speaks with Jeremy Scahill of Drop Site News, which has issued an extensive new report on the U.S. airstrikes on a school in southern Iran. We'll have an update on the damage done by the strikes and who in the U.S. government is culpable for the attacks. 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
4: Clearing overnight tonight with a low dropping back around 57. Sunshine returning on Tuesday with a high temperature near 64. Overnight tomorrow night, back to around 54 degrees. Partly cloudy on Wednesday with a high temperature near 70. Overnight Wednesday night, look for a low dropping back into the mid-50s.
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6: This is the show that does what they just don't do on the radio anymore. It's Out of the Box. I'm Paul Shagrew. I'm talking about playing new rock, Americana, and blues releases. And on the Monday edition of the show, I always get into some of the albums that have just been released over the weekend. And I'll get to that, but I'm going to start off the show with a set of songs even newer than that. And they're all brand new rock and roll releases. One of them is by the band Dive. They spell their name D-I-I-V, and their next album will feature a song called Trillions that I'll play for you. We'll also hear from the Irish band Fontaines D.C. Their next album will be called Dopamine Chamber, and they've just put out a new single from it called Tongue. But we're going to start off the show with the greatest rock and roll band in the world, the Rolling Stones. They've just put out the latest single from their most recent album, and along with that, they've put out a previously unreleased recording that features not only Mick and Keith trading off vocals, but drumming by the late Charlie Watts. It's a song called Bad Luck Hideaway from the Stones on Out of the Box.

That's the indie band Dive on Out of the Box, who have been recording for about 15 years now. And that's a song that'll be on their next album called Trillions. We heard Fontaine's DC, the Irish band. Their next album, Dopamine Chamber, is coming out later in the fall. And that was a song from it called Tongue. And I started off the show with the Rolling Stones and a previously unreleased recording that's been put out as the B-side to their new single. It's called Bad Luck Hideaway, featuring the late Charlie Watts on drums. I'm Paul.

All, and that was a song from it called Tongue. And I started off the show with the Rolling Stones and a previously unreleased recording that's been put out as the B-side to their new single. It's called Bad Luck Hideaway, featuring the late Charlie Watts on drums. I'm Paul Shagru, and I'll get into a bunch of sets now of songs that were all just released this past Friday, like I usually do on the Monday edition of the show. And we'll start with a set of older songs that have just been reissued in new form. One of them is a cover by Michelle Andeggiocello from her new album. Another is from Elvis Costello's box set, the 49th anniversary deluxe reissue of his debut album, My Aim Is True. And I'll start off with the previously undiscovered John Lennon demo of a song from the Beatles' super deluxe reissue of Rubber Soul that just came out on Friday. Here's Little Girl on Out of the Box.

That's Michelle Andeggiocello on Out of the Box with her version of Bob Dylan's It Ain't Me, Babe, from her new all-covers album just released on Friday called Synonym, and that was Madison Cunningham joining her on vocals. We heard an older recording from Elvis Costello that he called Radio Soul at the time he recorded it. It eventually turned into his classic song Radio Radio, but he recorded an acoustic version of Radio Soul for his debut album 49 years ago. And now the box set 49th anniversary deluxe reissue of My Aim Is True has been released with a lot of previously unreleased recordings like that one. And we heard from the Beatles and the super deluxe reissue of Rubber Soul, which just came out on Friday. It's a 4-CD set, but only one of the CDs features songs that have previously not been released, and that was one of them called Little Girl, and I'll be playing a lot more from it all week long as it is the album of the week here. I'm Paul Shagru, and here's some new recordings by 21st century artists, starting off with Wishy from their new album Nature's Pill. Just came out Friday, and this is called Mona Lisa on Out of the Box.

That's brand new from Greg Freeman on Out of the Box, who's just released his third album called All Set the Bone and a song called Loser's Prize. That just came out on Friday, along with the two songs you heard right before that. Johnny Marr, the former guitarist with the Smiths, has just released his new solo album called The Age of Everything, and that was a song from it called Spin. And we heard from Wishy, who have released their second album, Nature's Pill, and that was a great song from it starting off that set called Mona Lisa. I'm Paul Shagru, and I'll play you some more Americana-oriented recordings that were all just released this past Friday during this next set now. Starting off with Wynonna, whose new album is called The Hard Truth. And one of the tracks on the album is a collaboration with Iron and Wine called Hear Me Now on Out of the Box.

That's Crystal Shawanda on Out of the Box, a Native American who has just released her new album, Homesick Indian Blues. And that was her tribute to the late, great Raoul Mallow of the Mavericks doing his song, Come Unto Me. We also heard Wild Horses. The Americana Trio have just released their brand new album, and that was a song from it called Take It As It Comes. And Wynonna started off that set from her newly released album, The Hard Truth, and a collaboration she does with Iron and Wine called Hear Me Now. All of those songs from albums that were all just released this past Friday. I'm Paul Shagrew, and here's a song from a former album of the week here by Beck. His latest is called Ride Lonesome, and this is Slow Canyon on Out of the Box.